0: What else are you looking forward to at the fair? I mean, obviously wrestling, but what else?
1: Also, I would like the nice food.
0: Oh, yeah.
1: They have new food there. I didn't even know.
0: New food. I don't know about new food,
1: I
0: but
1: think they do.
0: fried dough is one of my favorites.
1: Rado.
0: Or funnel
1: Ooh.
0: cakes.
1: Funnel cake? Ooh, I want to try funnel cake.
0: Yeah, oh my gosh, so yummy. Anyways, the Lycoming County Fair
1: Yeah.
0: is next Tuesday, July 14th.
1: Really?
0: Yep, I'm so excited. We only have to wait like
1: What?
0: less than a week to go and have a blast. I'm so excited to see all of our friends out there.
1: Yeah.
0: I would love to hear from our fans out there and say hi. That'd be really cool, wouldn't
1: Yeah.
0: All right, DJZ, how about we get to the music?
1: Let's go.
0: Let's do this.
2: What we gotta do right here is go back.

0: loose leaf when that strap blow.
1: I'm with a couple bad bitches that'll rip the party. If Quavo the QB, I'm Nick Lombardi. Pull up in a space coupe on a link with Marty. I can actually afford to get a pink Bugatti. Hey, yo, Nick, damn, you just do a hit with Gotti. That too, but my send hits like Gotti. It's a rap like them things on the head of a Saudi. Do my

0: 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This is DJ Mouse.
1: Back.
2: Let's go.

0: starting off Wednesday with Hit and Run. I'm DJ Mouse.
1: And DJ Z.
0: And we are here in the studios of WBDY. And DJ Z is getting really distracted today. It's a little late for him, but that's okay. We're gonna finish this up and we're gonna have so much fun.
1: Yeah, yeah.
0: All right, so DJ Z, what do you want to talk about?
1: I want to talk about fun facts of bears.
0: Fun facts of bears?
1: Yeah.
0: All right, what's a fun fact of bears?
1: Did you know that a bear can climb a tree with one claw in 10 minutes?
0: What?
1: Yeah.
0: I don't know about that.
1: It's true.
0: Where did you hear that?
1: School.
0: Oh, did you now?
1: Yeah.
0: All right. I don't know if that's accurate, but...
1: But it's true.
0: Okay. All right. All right. Maybe we'll fact check that later.
1: All right.
0: Anything else you want to talk about?
1: Yes.
0: Okay.
1: Snakes.
0: Ooh.
1: Fun fact is snakes.
0: I do not want to talk about snakes. Mama does not like snakes.
1: What about pigeons?
0: Okay. Let's talk about pigeons.
1: Did you know pigeons have highly they can see their butt and your face at the same exact time, so they know that you can't sneak up behind them.
0: Pigeons can see their butt and my face at the same time?
1: Yeah. So no one can sneak up right behind you and them and snatch it. Birds are pretty easy.
0: I don't know how true that is either.
1: Their eyes split.
0: Okay.
1: Like this.
0: He's looking like a chameleon. Okay, sure. So this Saturday, you are going to be with your father, and DJ LJ and I are going to be over in Serre, PA.
1: Why?
0: We are going to be playing music at Sam's Bar and Grill.
1: What?
0: I think that's the name of it.
1: Next door?
0: No, not next door. Not next
1: to
0: door.
1: To Dad's?
0: No.
1: Oh. Sam?
0: Nope.
1: Sam?
0: It's a bar and grill.
1: It's not
0: a person, it's a place. Over in Sam.
1: What if it was a thing? Sam. Is that a funny name?
0: You're being silly.
1: What?
0: You're being very silly right now. But you're gonna be having fun with your father. And Dad and I are gonna be over at Sam's Bar and Grill, and we're gonna be playing some music, and we're gonna be having the time of our lives. And I will tell you all about it on Sunday when you come back home.
1: Yay! So how is that gonna be?
0: Huh?
1: How's that gonna be?
0: How's what gonna be?
1: The telling me stuff.
0: The same thing I do every week.
1: What? You don't do it every week?
0: Yes, I do, you butt.
1: No, you don't.
0: Anyways, so if you're looking for something fun to do on Saturday, again, we're going to be hanging out at Sam's Bar and Grill in Serre, PA. And we're going to just have some fun. We're going to bring the party with us, as we always do.
1: For real?
0: Yeah, for real. That's what we're going to do. We're going to have a blast.
1: Really?
0: Yeah. Yeah, we are.
1: Wow.
0: Yeah. So
1: I didn't even know you were going to have a blast.
0: Yeah. So for now, let's get back to the music.
1: Let's go.
0: Let's do this.
2: Y'all.

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1: Girl, you must see bound discipline.
0: The home for dub. 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It's the second installment of the Brumman System. Tell me where you're tuning in from. You can send me a message on Instagram at Clean and Humble. I want to know where you're tuning in from. Let's keep it going with the music.

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to the Grooming System, coming out of Broome County, upstate New York. Live from Clean and Humble Recording in South Owego, New York, which is right next to it. For all of you listening on the internets, we heard a lot of stuff in that last set, the whole set. I don't even think I took a mic break. I'm going to try my best to name off everything we heard. We heard a lot. We opened up the show with Fred Locks, Wolf, Wolf, Leave My Sheep Alone. Shout out to the farmers. We're talking over Farming Dub right now by Earl 16. Before that, we heard Naughty Farming. This is the dub of Naughty Farming. We heard This Feeling by Carlton and the Shoes. I might have skipped something, but I'm not sure. Then we heard Dub Ethiopia by Shaloma, followed by Dub Engine's Rude Boy.

And then we went into a little bit of like a Persian set. We heard a tune called Persian Reggae. I don't remember the artist. Some kind of like Slavic reggae extravaganza jazzers or something. But sort of like jazz, sort of like reggae. Then we heard Persian Version from Yaba U, but somehow I suspect that might not be Yaba U, I'm not sure. And then we went into Prince Busta for some foundational reggae ska roots. Tune called Islam. Shout out to Islam. Then right after that we heard from the one and only Muslim Gauze. Tune called Uzi Mahmood off of the Uzi Mahmood single. We heard Side Uzi Mahmood 8, I believe is what we heard. You're tuned to WBDYLP Bundy Radio. You could be listening on the internet anywhere in the world. You might even be listening to this station, this show in Persia. Even though Persia doesn't really exist anymore, Iran, wherever. Maybe you're listening in Canada, Toronto. Who knows? Who knows where you're listening? We don't know. That is the point. We're going to keep on moving with the music. We're going to go into a little set that's very interesting. WBDY LP.

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0: WBDY LP. The Brumman System. We went through a little sort of like a one rhythm set there. Sort of like not. We're no stranger to dub. Never gonna give you dub.
1: You're
0: gonna
1: dub.
0: You're
1: gonna
0: dub.
1: You're gonna dub. You're gonna dub.
0: So we heard a little set of Never Gonna Give You Up by Rick Astley, but various reggae covers of it. We started off with Gene Adibambo. Never Gonna Give You Up, classic lovers rock. Then we went into Frankie Paul's version, I'm Never Gonna Give You Up. Then we went into Leroy Sibbles, not really a cover of Never Gonna Give You Up, but it's also called Never Gonna Give You Up. Then we went into Never Gonna Give You Up by Shiva, which is kind of like a disco song that isn't a cover. And then we went into Musical Youth, Never Gonna Give You Up. And now we are talking over the instrumental of the Rick Astley. We don't have a lot of time left here on the Brumman System. We're going to close out with a little Jackie Matu in Africa. Thank you for joining us on the second installment of the Brumman System. Stay tuned for next week.

0: I'm Rick Smith, and this is Labor History in Two. On this day in labor history, the year was 1939. That was the day AFL President William Green called all affiliates to meet in Chicago. Green sought to mobilize union leaders in a fight to restore prevailing wages on federal relief projects. Building tradesmen on WPA construction sites had started walking off the job in spontaneous strikes across the country 3 days earlier. The strike spread rapidly to 36 states, quickly turning into a nationwide walkout of over 150,000. Workers were outraged by provisions in the latest federal relief bill titled the Woodrum Act. New terms established the 130-hour rule, essentially slashing wages by more than half. It also called for a 30-day dismissal of all workers who had been on WPA rolls for 18 months. The AFL Building Trades Department stated the act would, quote, destroy national wage standards established through 50 years of collective bargaining. IBEW leader Daniel Tracy added that forcing a lower wage on federal relief workers would only aid building contractors in private industry to do the same. From St. Louis to Rochester, from Minneapolis to Akron, picket lines were solid. Organizers worked to build solidarity among unskilled WPA workers affected by the new starvation bill. Tens of thousands of strikers were fired in WPA-ordered dismissals. President Roosevelt declared there could be no strikes against the federal government. Attorney General Frank Murphy, former Michigan governor during the Flint sit-down strike, declared that striking against the government would build a fascist psychology. WPA administrators also threatened organizers with federal prosecution, fines, and jail time. But New York's Building and Construction Trades Council leader Thomas Murray authorized a strike of 32,000. He avowed, "This will be a strike to the finish."
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2: Yeah, it's about to go down. 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Y'all already know what it is. It's the craziest DJ in the town. You already know, baby. I'm about loco as Diablo. You understand me?
3: Okay. Now you know I crazy. 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I crazy. Yahoo.
2: Yeah, we get ready. 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
1: 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One man more to a stiff. Him a dance, but yes, still look stiff. See the dance pan tick, that can still a practice.
2: A lie. I'm Mr. Walker, is keeping it jiggy.
3: Oogie, oogie, jiggy, jiggy, weddy, weddy.

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0: As time goes by.
1: Herman Hupfeld wrote As Time Goes By in 1931 for the Broadway show Everybody's Welcome. It's inextricably linked to the film Casablanca, as is Dooley Wilson, who played Sam, and made this recording in 1942.
0: No matter what the future brings, as time goes by.
1: The film's screenplay came from an unpublished play, whose original title was Everybody Comes to Rick's. Other than that, little was changed. The script even included this song. In the film, the Rick in question is played by Humphrey Bogart. The song is a reminder of his old love, Ilsa, Ingrid Bergman, and he bans its playing in the bar. But when Ilsa returns, she begs Sam to play the old song. The oft-quoted, "Play it again, Sam," never actually appears in the film. But if you missed the beginning of this episode, go to soundbeat.org and, you know, play it again. Soundbeat is produced at the Belfer Audio Archive, Syracuse University Library. I'm Brett Barry.
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I'm done, I'm done, done.

This show is about consent. Consenting to unleash your crude primal being. If you do not have hate in your heart, if you do not vent through violence, do not be here. It doesn't matter if you came with your friends for another act. This is

Consumer rights groups in New York and nationwide are working together to fight the actions of payday lenders. The Stop Taking Our Pay Coalition has involvement from people in the 21 states and Washington, D.C., where payday loans are banned. While these lenders are subject to New York's 25% interest rate cap, coalition members say they're violating the law by not calling

0: consumers. The firms argue their products are vital financial tools. The coalition is calling attention to proposed federal legislation that payday lenders are pushing. Congress is considering the Earned Wage Access Consumer Protection Act, which carves out payday loan apps from liability under federal fair lending laws while stripping away states' ability to regulate them. Hurley Matt says this approach is dangerous, adding it seeks to undermine existing protections.
1: The Truth in Lending Act was developed so customers and consumers could clearly understand and compare the cost of credit through a standard APR calculation and mandates that is disclosed to consumers.
0: The U.S. House Financial Services Committee voted to bring the bill in question to the House floor for a vote, but policy observers say it could face legal challenges, since 14 federal courts have rejected payday lenders' assertions their products aren't loans. This is Edwin J. Vieira for New York News Connection. 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
4: 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I'm Nora Barrows-Friedman. On this episode, 1,000 Days of Genocide. Reporter and former spokesperson for the Gaza municipality, Asim Al-Nabih, reflects on this grim milestone.
5: We have faced many difficult moments. Actually, every single moment was a difficult moment. Bombardments around you, you can't find food, you can't find water, you can't find even a grave for your loved ones. I lost my nephew and my niece, my brother-in-law, my friends, a lot of my family members, our houses. We lost everything. We lost our city. But we are still here. We are still alive.
4: And journalist Rokaya Shamsuddin reports that the Lebanese resistance is drawing a hard line against the latest framework agreement, a deal being pushed by the United States and Israel as a, quote, pathway to peace.
6: The reality is that this text attempts to achieve through blackmail what the Israeli military has failed to secure during its ground invasion of southern Lebanon.
4: This is Electronic Intifada Radio. I'm Nora Barrows-Friedman. This episode highlights the news, interviews, and reports from our live stream broadcast on July 2nd, 2026, marking 1,000 days of Israel's genocide in Gaza. More than 73,000 Palestinians have been confirmed killed, according to the Gaza Health Ministry, an average of about 73 people per day. This conservative figure does not include indirect deaths from disease, malnutrition, lack of clean water, and other outcomes of the genocide. Later in the show, we speak with Asim Al-Nabih. He's an engineer, PhD researcher, Al Arabi TV correspondent in Gaza, and a longtime contributor to the Electronic Intifada. But first, sustainable childhood courses don't teach a Gaza mother how to stop the F-16 nor change the path of a missile. We've published many features in the last week, but today we're highlighting Stable Childhood is Out of Reach in Gaza by Isra Mashharawi, writing from Gaza. Isra's daughter Aya is barely two. But Isra writes, she reacts to things in a way that feels too big for her age. Here, Isra reflects on the irony of listening to a lecture for an online course

0: focusing on stable environments as the basic condition for healthy childhood development. In May 2026, Isra was listening to the lecture and taking notes while Aya slept next to her on a mattress. She writes, quote, "I tried to concentrate as much as I could. The Israeli drone was roaming overhead. It's buzzing. We describe drones with the word zanana after the sound of bees, echoing through the glassless windows in our apartment." The specialist moved on to brain plasticity in early childhood, where neural connections rapidly develop during the first 1,000 days and are influenced by psychological stability and a sense of safety. I was trying to note that down before I was caught off guard by an orange light emanating ominously from behind the curtains. A loud explosion followed, blowing the curtains open, ushering in the orange light that glowed through the room. The light grew bigger and stronger, and I thought it was fire piercing into our room. The wall itself seemed to have been pushed inward by the force of this airstrike. Aya woke up petrified and darted out of the mattress, clinging tightly to me as she called out, "Mama," in a trembling voice, her eyes wide open and fixed at me. I ran downstairs in panic, Aya between my arms, and I left everything behind. A sudden roaring sound of a warplane overhead, a dog barking in the street, or even a plate falling to the ground and breaking makes Aya freeze for a few seconds and then cry before running toward me. She is startled by a door slamming suddenly or trucks honking, and when a car nearby speeds, the sharp sound makes her panic. Whenever she is frightened, she runs and hides in my lap, clinging to my arm and burying her head under my neck, trembling, her body visibly tense. As her eyes stay wide open, unblinking, she repeatedly calls, "Mama, Mama," followed by "Awoo." She makes the sound, "Awoo," a dog howl, when she tries to tell me what she is afraid of, a noise or something she perceives as frightening. She was not always like this, terrified by these sounds, but after several ceasefire violations and repeated airstrikes in the area, she became more fearful, where small things make her body react before her mind catches up. I keep thinking about how all of this knowledge on a sustainable childhood and children's well-being, resilience, protection, and safe spaces is limited since its practical application does not seem to fully include all children equally, particularly those living in unstable or war-affected environments like Gaza. In such an environment, even when my child is asleep, she doesn't fully let go of me. She often holds my arm as if checking that I'm still there. I realize that Aya doesn't just learn from what I tell her, but she learns from what her body lives through again and again. And the science on this is clear. Long-term stress affects emotional regulation and long-term health. This was discussed in the lecture, supported by an article from the Harvard Center on the Developing Child. I'm not questioning whether that is true or not, but I want to know what we do when stress and fear don't go away. And when I say don't go away, I'm also referring to myself as a parent or caregiver. Caregivers are central in providing emotional security, shaping early experiences, and directly supporting healthy brain development. The Sustainable Childhood course broached how parents are particularly critical during early childhood, when the brain is rapidly developing and forming neural connections that are highly sensitive to environmental influences. I've also read many books on parenting and child development, like The Whole Brain Child and two Arabic books titled Child Psychology and Mental Health and Child Mental Health from Birth to 12 Years. The advice is always the same: a calm caregiver, predictable routines, emotional availability. I know how important parents are in forming a stable environment that shapes a child's personality, intelligence, and emotional growth. But here, the caregiver is also living in the same stress and fear. I'm supposed to alleviate my daughter's fear and make her feel safe when I myself am frightened to death and can't even guarantee my safety. I see how that has affected me too, in how fast I react to sound, in how I try to control my voice before I even realize I'm anxious, in how calm feels temporary, not normal. I'm learning about childhood development while also trying not to pass on what I am living through. When Aya is afraid, I hug and soothe her to draw her fear away. Only in my arms does she gradually calm down. Sometimes I try to distract her by clapping or doing funny gestures to shift her attention away from what frightens her. Neither can I stop the F-16 nor change the path of a missile, but I try to offer safety as much as I can and build it moment by moment for my daughter. Several minutes passed before I climbed back to the apartment, shaking in fear while Aya was in my arms. The lecture was still playing in the background, from which I could catch fragments. I was unable to focus, whereas the lecture was moving smoothly, uninterrupted, discussing safety, routine, and emotional consistency. Nothing in it was wrong. That's what made it harder. It was just completely detached from where I was. I looked at my notebook. Stable environments. Stability is just unattainable here, in a life that only consists of interruptions. Interruptions with swift moments of stability in between. Those are excerpts from Stable Childhood is Out of Reach in Gaza by Isra Masharawi, a writer and translator in Gaza, on electronicintifada.net. And now, as Israel intensifies its attacks on Lebanon, the U.S.-backed framework agreement is facing fierce rejection from the Lebanese resistance. The Electronic Intifada's contributor, Rokaya Shamsuddin, reports from southern Lebanon.
1: This is Rokaya Shamsuddin reporting for the Electronic Intifada. The Lebanese resistance and its allies are drawing a hard line against the latest framework agreement, a deal being pushed by the United States and Israel as a pathway to peace, but one that is being rejected on the ground as a blatant ultimatum. The reality is that this text attempts to achieve through blackmail what the Israeli military has failed to secure during its ground invasion of southern Lebanon. The core of this proposal demands that Hezbollah unilaterally disarms under the guise of pilot zones, making an Israeli military withdrawal contingent on Lebanon stripping away its only defense. Israel wants a signed surrender while keeping a green light to continue its occupation, and so far, the government, under President Joseph Aoun and Prime Minister Nawaf Salam, have given it this green light. All of the political pressure being aimed at Hezbollah and the Lebanese resistance community is also happening under fire. Even following the recent framework announcement, Israel has continued its campaign of terror against the civilian population in South Lebanon and the Bekaa Valley. In just the last few days, the official death toll from this aggression has climbed to over 4,270 martyrs. Over the past week, relentless Israeli airstrikes have hammered towns in southern Nabatiya and across the Bekaa Valley, directly targeting residential neighborhoods and rescue infrastructure with sound bombs, agricultural destruction, demolition campaigns, and drone strikes. In the face of this ongoing Israeli aggression, Parliament Speaker Nabih Birne has stood firmly with the Lebanese resistance, delivering a blow to the legitimacy of the U.S. brokered initiative. Birne made it clear that this document will not pass, calling it an agreement of dictates that no sovereign nation would ever accept. Crucially, Birne warned that the real danger of this U.S. plot is its attempt to spark internal strife, trying to force a confrontation between the Lebanese state and its own people. Hezbollah's leadership has echoed this warning, calling the demands for disarmament an incredibly dangerous trap. For the resistance, their weapons aren't a bargaining chip to be traded away. They are the only thing standing between Lebanon and total Israeli expansionism. The message from the streets remains absolute, that Lebanon will not sign a surrender, and the weapon of the resistance is completely non-negotiable.
0: That was the Electronic Intifada's contributor, Rokaya Shamsuddin, reporting from southern Lebanon.
2: I'm Ali Abunerme, here with my colleague, Nora Barros-Friedman. It has now been 1,000 days since October 7th, 2023, 1,000 days of Israel's genocide in Gaza. And we should be clear, this was a genocide from the start. Immediately, Israeli leaders were declaring their intentions openly. On October 9, 2023, then Defense Minister and now indicted war criminal Yoav Gallant announced what he called a complete siege on Gaza. There will be no electricity, no food, no fuel. Everything is closed. We are fighting human animals, and we act accordingly, he said. The International Court of Justice later cited that and other statements as evidence of a plausible genocide and ordered Israel to halt all genocidal acts, a ruling it has ignored with impunity. Benjamin Netanyahu also told Israeli soldiers, "You must remember what Amalek has done to you," says our Holy Bible, and we do remember. The Israeli Prime Minister was, of course, invoking a biblical injunction to entirely destroy the population, including mothers and babies. Now, 1,000 days later, the confirmed death toll has passed 73,000 Palestinians killed, with more than 173,000 wounded. Gaza's health ministry figures are viewed as reliable by UN agencies and independent experts, but even those figures exclude many people still missing under the rubble. And credible estimates indicate that the real death toll is much higher. A Lancet Global Health study estimated that more than 75,000 Palestinians were violently killed in just the first 15 months of the genocide, already far above the official count at the time, with possibly hundreds of thousands more non-violent deaths caused by disease, injury, and the collapse of life-sustaining systems. To reflect on these 1,000 days, we're joined once again by our friend Asim Nabi in Gaza. Asim is an engineer, a PhD researcher, and he was the spokesperson for the Gaza municipality. He's now a correspondent for Al Arabi TV. He's been in Gaza since the start of the genocide. Asim has also written powerfully for the Electronic Intifada about survival, loss, family, starvation, memory, and the dreams, hopes, and futures Israel has tried to steal from the people of Gaza. Asim, welcome back to the Electronic Intifada.
3: It's lovely to be again with you. We are all here in Gaza, like EI. We support them. We appreciate their effort, the team, and everyone who is doing something to support Gaza, to support the Palestinians who are really suffering from the Israeli genocidal war in Gaza, in the West Bank, in every land that the Palestinians are exist.
2: Before we talk about the past 1,000 days as a whole, just tell us, give us a snapshot of what life in Gaza looks like right now. What does survival mean today in practical terms? What's the situation with food, water, fuel, shelter, displacement, services, and simply, how are people getting through their day?
3: Actually, Ali, I think we must be clear about the situation in Gaza right now, because based on the Israeli media, there is a ceasefire right now in Gaza. But when you walk on the streets, when you really watch the reality on the ground, you can notice clearly that the genocidal war is still ongoing in Gaza Strip. There is more than 1,045 martyrs in Gaza after the announcement of ceasefire. After October 10th, 2025, there is more than 3,200 people injured. This is in the so-called, in the time of so-called ceasefire, based on the Israeli media. Also, in the humanitarian situation, it is still very bad. Israel only allowed a limited amount of fuel, limited amount of humanitarian aid, limited amount of medical supplies. And that's why the suffering of people is still continuing in the city, among the people, among the majority of people, actually. Based on the updated reports, the recent reports, there is more than 1.9 million people are internally displaced in Gaza Strip. Can you imagine that those people staying in less than 30% of the total area of Gaza Strip, because the actual area that people now are staying in is less than 30%, while the Israeli army is actually staying and taking control of more than 70% of the total land and the total area. And if you take the note that more than 90% of the housing units in Gaza Strip are being damaged, so we are talking about less than 10% of the actual area that people are staying in. They are staying in streets, in the seaport, on the beach. They are staying in any single small land just to protect their kids while they are staying in tents. Tents could be suitable for, for camping for 3 days on beach, but it's not really suitable for living in for more than 3 years now. So it is very hot. We are talking about nylon and the plastic and very bad quality of tents. The situation in Gaza and the weather now is very hot. People are getting a limited amount of water. Based on the recent reports, they are getting that. Every single person gets less than 10 liters, this 10 liters for drinking, for showering, for cleaning, for every single need, while the international standards talking about 120 liters per day per person. So can you imagine the difficulties that people are staying? And the 120 liters for someone stay in a house, you know, in a clean house, not in a tent with very dirty, atmosphere and the sewage around you without any facilities. There is no sewage infrastructure. So we can confirm from what we watch and the nature of my work, I see people and new people every day. So I can feel that the war is not over yet. Maybe the Israeli platforms and the Israeli leaders convinced the world that the war is over. But unfortunately, from what we see on the ground, the war is still ongoing.
0: And it's 1,000 days now, and Israel is still pushing westwards. You know, their so-called yellow line is being moved all the time, and buildings and infrastructure east of the so-called yellow line is being demolished and exploded day after day after day. And as you said, you know, the world has basically washed its hands of anything that could bring an end to this genocide. Israel Hayom, a newspaper that's closely aligned with Israeli Prime Minister Netanyahu, is reporting that, for example, Trump's Board of Peace plans to begin opening what it calls Hamas-free humanitarian zones in Gaza within weeks. And we've been reporting on this, you've been reporting on this for many months. This has been a longstanding plan, essentially to create these concentration camps within a concentration camp of Gaza to warehouse Palestinians. And the first zone of this, you know, diabolical plan would reportedly be in Tel el-Sultan near Rafah, with civilians directed into fenced shelters where food and medical aid would be distributed while an international force is deployed and Israel continues operating beyond the so-called yellow line. In full surveillance, they're talking about biometric scanning of people. And this article describes this as a way to separate Hamas from the civilian population, quote, piece by piece. And the Board of Peace also published photos showing military vehicles for a so-called international stabilization force being brought into Gaza. And this has also been a longstanding plan of theirs. From Gaza, Asim, how do Palestinians understand this kind of plan? And will Israel and its accomplices be able to succeed here?
3: Like, this is like funny photos, you know, publishing this tactical vehicles as an achievement, you know. It's like, what does that mean? I mean, for us, for the majority of people in Gaza, it doesn't matter. we can't understand what does that mean. I mean, the new cars to the strip mean nothing, you know, because if you have the ability to bring things to Gaza, I have a list. We have a very long list. So if you have the ability and you have the money to bring things to Gaza Strip, please, we are screaming, we are crying for 1,000 days, asking you for water, for medical supplies, for fuel to run and to operate our water wells and our sewage pumps. So if the world, if those leaders really understand the situation in Gaza Strip, they might be interested in bringing many other things. And if they really care about the people in Gaza, because I saw some statesmen said that Gazans deserve better. Yes, of course, we deserve better. But better than these statements, better than these news, better than these actions. And if we want about what we deserve our rights, our human rights. We have been suffering for almost 8 decades. It's not only about 1,000 days. The Palestinians in Gaza, in West Bank, and everywhere, even outside Palestine, the historical land, the historical Palestine. We have been suffering for years, for decades now. So I think they understand that it will be no solution until they give us our rights. They can bring these cars. They can bring the international crews. They can take over 70% of our land. They can do the new Gaza and the old Gaza, the new Gaza for non-Hamas Gazan people, the old Gaza for the Hamas soldiers only. They can do all of these plans. But there is only one solution. And I think the leaders of this world know that. They know that Israel is making its crimes in Gaza Strip, in West Bank, and there is no reason for those crimes. They must follow the international law, as they said. And if they really want to follow the international law, they must open the Rafah border to let more than 20,000 people, illness people, injured people, who got injured by Israel, by the way. So, you know, so Israel is not allowing medical supplies and devices, medical devices, to enter Gaza. And they're also denying those people to leave Gaza to receive the treatment that they deserve. So as someone who is staying in Gaza for almost 1,000 days of genocide, and I really understand the situation in Gaza Strip, I think people does not read this news. They don't care about this news. Every single morning, they think about what to eat, where to stay, how to get drinking water, where to send their kids to attend school, educational school, or something, how to earn some money to bring the medicine for his mother or his wife. So if they really care about us, they know what we need. They know what we deserve. Otherwise, I think they are just playing with us. They are just trying to increase our suffering. They don't really care about the people in Gaza. They don't care about the humanitarian situation in Gaza Strip. They are just playing political games that we don't really understand, because for 1,000 days, we call that we want our rights, our human rights, as the international law said and stated. But from the other hand, what we can see in the ground, that Israel is continuing her crimes against the civilian people, against the children. And there is many reports, by the way, mentioned that the killing rate among the children in this war, in this genocidal war, is 40% among the total victims, 40%. While the killing rate among the children in the other wars, like 2008, 2012, was 24%. So it increased from 24 to 40%. So I just want to stop here because I feel upset about this news as someone is following this news because of my current work right now. But the majority of people here are really suffering because of Israel. And if the world really wants to help them, he really knows what can he do.
2: Yeah, it's also striking to see those images of them bragging about bringing military vehicles into Gaza. It means they have the ability to bring in everything that's needed, food, water, medicine, shelter materials, even temporary shelters, but also material for reconstruction. And it's a choice of the so-called Board of Peace and the United States and Israel and their accomplices not to do that, to keep the pressure on the population. So they could be boasting about bringing in things that will help people, but they prefer to focus on bringing in more equipment to control and police and occupy the population. Asim, you've been in Gaza throughout this genocide from the very first day, and you've been separated from your family, from your wife and your children, who were out of the country when the genocide started, and you've been away from them since then. You haven't held your children. They haven't hugged their father for 1,000 days, more than 1,000 days, in fact. When you think about this long period of time, what are the moments that stay with you the most? What are you reflecting on right now?
3: We have faced many difficult moments. Actually, every single moment was a difficult moment because as a human, we shouldn't live in this situation. Bombardments around you, you can't find food, you can't find water, you can't find even a grave for your loved ones. So in September 2024, I lost my nephew Ahmad, 12 years old, and my niece Rasha, 11 years old. An Israeli soldier decided to kill them. Till now, I can't really imagine the reason why two innocent kids, they were studying in a very difficult situation, you know, without electricity, with very bad, slow internet connection, with, you know, miserable situation. But he decided just to kill them. Two lovely kids. But that wasn't the most difficult thing, because when we took them to the cemetery, we couldn't find two graves for them. So we bought them together. We laid them together in one single small grave. And I remember the face of their father, a very beautiful, a very lovely father who was very sad, but he couldn't cry because he wanted to hold on and to keep his strength. And can you imagine that, putting your kids, all of them, they had only those kids, and as a father you put the whole of your kids in one single grave, putting them, and you don't understand why they got the two Israeli rockets. And that's moved me to my family, talking about my lovely wife, Islam, and my two lovely kids, Iyad, 11 years old, and Furat, 5 years old, more than five and a half. So I'm not sure why I must be away from my family, why I can't just hug them and see them right now. Yeah, he finished his primary school and moved to the mid school just a few days ago. Furat finished her early years school, the kindergarten, and she will move to the primary school in a few months. And she used to call me, actually, in the beginning of this war. She used to call me, and she was 2.5 years old only, and she used to tell me, "Baba, come, Baba, come, Baba Ta'al in Arabic, just come. And I was just, you know, couldn't answer her because I have no answer. But now after 3 years of Junisart, she is asking the same question, but in different ways. Like, will you come to attend my graduation? Will you bring me this new dress, pink dress? So it is very difficult, every single one of us, facing the Israeli ugly face from his side. So I lost my nephew and my niece, my brother-in-law, my friends, a lot of my family members, our houses. We lost everything. We lost our city. So they destroyed our lovely city, our streets, our memories. They tried to kill our identity, our language, our heritage. But we are still here. We are still alive. I'm still trying to hug my daughter, even remotely. Like she has like, Baba, I miss you. Hug. And she just, you know, trying to hug the screen. And I do the same. On her birthday, I sent her like a live singing, and they bought it for her like in her celebration. But from the other hand, there is a lot of kids here in Gaza. They couldn't celebrate their birthdays. They couldn't attend the school. They couldn't get the treatment they deserve. And this is all because of Israel. We must be clear that Israel is the reason for our suffering. Israel is the reason for this miserable situation that we are living in. And yes, I am afraid to say that because Israel does not need a reason to kill anybody in Gaza. But yes, you know, being in Gaza is really scary right now because even during the ceasefire, Israel is killing people. And they are killing journalists, they are killing children, they are killing doctors, they are killing mothers, wives. They are killing Palestinians in Gaza. Yes, 1,000 days. I can count you 1,000 difficult moments. But this is not the worst thing, because I know tomorrow I will face another difficult moment. And after tomorrow, I will face another difficult moment because of Israel. So there is no limit for those difficult moments because we are still having Israel here, you know, in the sky, in the land, in the yellow line. They are monitoring our calls. They are monitoring our connections. They are controlling everything. So, yes, unfortunately, my and our difficult moments will be tomorrow, after tomorrow, and until Israel is gone.
0: And every day we're closer to that, hopefully.
2: Asim, you mentioned, of course, that you've lost many friends over these past 2.5 years. And I wonder if it's even possible for a human being to absorb that amount of loss or to grieve over so many people. I still think every day about our dear friend, Dr. Rifat Al-Ar'ir. And over these last 1,000 days, he was killed very early in the genocide after less than 2 months living through the genocide. And during these past few years, you had the task, the very difficult task of finding him and bringing him home, bringing his body home to rest in Shuja'iyya. And that's something that must have brought great peace to his family, to his parents, and to his many friends around the world. And I just wanted to acknowledge that on these 1,000 days. I don't really have a question, but it's something I've thought about a lot. And we're all very grateful to you for undertaking such a difficult and painful task, mindful that so many people in Gaza have not had the dignity of a burial.
3: By the way, we moved Rifat to this cemetery near Shuja'iyya. And yes, till now, his father and his mother didn't visit him. because this place was very near to the yellow line. So I visited his father and his mother, and I offered them to go with me. But I couldn't take that risk because, you know, being near the yellow line would be risky. So I suggested them just to make it later. Like, I thought that it might be need another 2 weeks, but now we are talking about 6 months now. Till now, his mother couldn't see his grave. So she lost him in December 6th in 2023. And so far, she couldn't visit him. She couldn't see her son's grave. And that's, again, because of Israel. Rifat tried his best, tried to convey the message of his people. And he paid the cost of being a legitimate messenger. And he told the world the truth. And there is one side didn't like the truth. They are fighting the truth. They are attacking the truth. They hate the truth. And we lost Rifat and a lot of people like Rifat. We lost a lot of our great, clever, smart, perfect people in Gaza. A lot of doctors, engineers, workers, a lot of our kids, a lot of our mothers, a lot of our people. You know, every single one of us is a perfect one, is a lovely character. They had stories, they had memories, they had dreams. But Israel killed them and killed Rifat. And they didn't stop yet. They just kill people every day, every day. Even today, they killed three so far. So losing Rifat is difficult for us, for the Palestinians around the world, and for me as his friend and for his family. And I think I told you earlier that my niece and my nephew from Al-Arayr family, the husband of my sister from Al-Arayr family, Rifat, and my brother-in-law are from the same family. So even his big family, understand the meaning of losing Rifat, because for them, he was perfect. And every single person to his family is perfect. But because we knew Rifat, we remember Rifat, we respect Rifat, but we need also to remember another 73,355 people. And there is another 10,000 people missed. We couldn't know where are they, even if they are beneath the rubble or in the Israeli jails. And there is no information about those people. I was visiting a site nearby, just maybe 3 kilometers from here, in Jamal Abdel Nasser Street. Those people were killed in October 9th, 2025, only few hours before the announcement of ceasefire. Israel killed 42 people in this strike, in one strike, only few hours before the announcement of ceasefire. And the civil forces could take out 35 people only. So 3 days ago, the medical crews tried to come back to take the other 7. But guess what? They could take beneath the rubble only a mother and her baby. And after 3 days of working, of hard working, they found only 2 out of 7. So those 5 now, you couldn't even find them beneath the rubble, under this rubble. So where are they? What kind of weapons that Israel using to increase the number of of victims and to let them under layers of rubbles. So even the operations of recovery will be very difficult or even impossible. So this is only a few days ago happened, and I watched and I followed this story for 3 days. I visited this site for 3 days just to make sure and to take the information directly from the people there, directly from the site. And they told me after 3 days of hard working, they got only a mother, and the mother, they knew the mother from her hair. There was nobody. You know, only a few bones and hair. So they found that, okay, this is the mother. And they found a few bones near her. So they thought, okay, this is the baby. But there is no DNA devices to check and to know the IDs of those people. Because Israel, after 1,000 of genocide, even a DNA devices couldn't enter Gaza to know the identity, the ID of those people. The names of the people. Can you imagine that to call you to come to watch the clothes of those people after 1,000 days of genocidal war, to guess if this is your daughter or not, to guess if this is your son or not, from his clothes? Because there is no, it's like, it is very difficult. And these stories are not really published because we don't know how to tell the people the truth. We tried our best. Every single one in Gaza tried his best to convey the message, to tell the world the truth. But it's so, we miss many people, very beautiful people with their dreams, with their passion to life. But again, we didn't lost our passion. We want to live in peace. We want to live in our land. We want to rebuild Gaza again. We want to rebuild our infrastructure. We want to revive the city again. So if the international committee could bring vehicles to Gaza Strip, so please bring us the other needs so we can rebuild our city. We maintain our infrastructure again. Otherwise, we don't care. Otherwise, so you can just play your games, play your political, games, but we don't care.
0: But Asim, one thing that comes through in your writing and in our conversations over the last 1,000 days is that Gaza is not only a place of death and destruction and the worst impulses of humanity, in terms of what Israel can come up with, can produce around death and destruction in Gaza. Gaza is also a place of relationships, of humor, of stubbornness and tenderness and survival and hope. How are people still enduring? What keeps people going after 1,000 days of genocide? And what do you want people outside of Gaza to understand that they still maybe don't understand about Gaza? You know, we ask you this every time, and we have to keep asking it. What should we be doing practically and politically to help end this genocide?
3: I have a very simple answer for this, and I think I answered it several times before that. We already told you what is happening here. You already know the reality on the ground. You already know what is really happening on time, because our journalists, our people tried their best. They used their broken screen phones. They published everything. This is first. Second, we couldn't just hold the genocide for a while, stop it for a while, then take a break to think for the people outside Gaza what they can do. I think you have this privilege to think. And I mean everyone, because, and I know I receive messages from my friends around the world. They are trying their best. And we really appreciate their efforts. you know, the march around the world, the writings, the live streams, the activities in the universities, in the squares. That's huge, you know. We really appreciate it. And if I have advice, that don't feel shame, don't feel guilt, you know. We don't need your guilt, you know. Convert it to bold actions. Convert your bad feelings and your guilt and your shame to real actions on the ground, because that's what we need. You can stay home, feel upset as you want, but the children of Gaza will not feel happy for your sadness or your guilt. Convert these powerful feelings, powerful emotions, to an actions on the streets, on your university, with your neighbors. Because if you watch what happened in the past 1,000 days, you will understand there is something happened in the mindset of people. Israel couldn't fight the truth anymore. Because the world, even the political leaders, by the way, they saw the truth. And now they know who is in the right and who is not. But we need to show them more until they change their political decisions and their political views. And that needs more actions and more movements around the world. Sometimes I read some news in the Israeli platforms talking about boycott is nothing. But because they said it's nothing, that should give us more strength to keep going, because that means it does matter, you know? But again, it's all yours. You have the connections, you have the internet, you have the electricity, you have the powerful, you have the resources. You know, I know they are fighting the free people around the world for talking about Palestine. And just yesterday, there is a teacher, she got fired because she's posting about Palestine, but the action of people was great, because they demonstrated in front of the school. They hold many things to support Rare and to support Palestine. So it will not be easy for the decision maker later to fire another teacher. So we must be always in action, because this is the important thing. And another thing, that people in Gaza, yes, they are really suffering. It is unbelievable situation. You know, even words can't really explain the reality that we are facing every single moment in Gaza Strip. But again, we must keep going, because we have no choice. We have kids, we have families, we have cares, we have dreams, and we have a city, and we have a nation, we have a country that we need to work together for it. Sometimes and this is reasonable, we must attack people from Gaza if they write about their, you know, bad feelings, about feeling bad about the situation, because this we are humans, you know. We feel sad, we feel upset, we feel disappointed. We are humans. And we are not, you know, like a miracle people. We are trying our best to live, to hold on, to protect our kids, to provide them with the basic needs, even with the bad situation that we are living in. But in parallel, we are trying to improve our lives. And if you see what people do in their tents, in their partially damaged houses, how the engineers in the municipalities in Gaza are trying to maintain the networks, the water networks, the infrastructure from nothing. They are inventing new tactics, new strategies to help people, and the people are doing the same. You know, now we don't have schools because 97% of our schools get damaged. So we have educational tents now. You know, it's hell. If you visit this tent, you will feel it is very hot. The majority of these tents without chairs, without desks, so people are sitting on the ground, and teachers without any resources. But we invent this tent, educational tent, and send our kids there because we appreciate education. We want our kids to be educated, even if the Israeli doesn't want that. So we keep our passion to life inside ourselves, because that's what our families taught us, and that's what Gaza taught us. We have been here for 1,000 years. We know the face of this land. We know the smell of this land. We understand that, because losing it is not a choice. Losing Gaza, losing Palestine is not a choice.
2: Hassem, I could listen to you for hours. You always restore my soul with your words and with your optimism. And I'm not the only one who said that. Of course, we hear you, Hassem, but we also hear echoes of Rifat in you, through you. He also continues to speak and to carry that spirit. And, you know, listening to you, I know that your words aren't cheap. I know that you can afford to speak about hope, about a future, because you have lived through the worst things that human beings have ever seen. I don't think anyone in history can say that they may have seen things as bad as Gaza, but I think we've seen the worst of humanity done to the people of Gaza. So we know your words aren't cheap, and if each day people in Gaza, if you and those around you are getting up and continuing to get through the day, to get through the week, to get through the year, to get through 1,000 days, then the rest of us can do it too. Awesome. We hope that the next 1,000 days will begin to see something better than we've seen in the last 1,000 days. And we thank you so much, Hassem, for joining us today. And we hope always to see you soon.
3: Yeah, thank you. Thank you again for having me, and for all EI audience. It's always lovely to be with you, Ali and Noura. I met you in 2013. I could remember those few moments with you, lovely moments, actually. And till we meet you again here in Gaza, yes, inshallah.
2: I always boast about that story, Hassem, because, of course, to me, it's very precious. But I always say, I met Hassem when he was a student at university. Nobody knew who he was then. Now he is world famous. But I knew him before he was famous. But I'm very proud to have met you.
3: We will meet all again here. You will bring Ali, all the EI team, inshallah, one day.
2: We'll do a live show.
4: Yeah, we'll do a live show from Gaza.
2: Thank you, Hassem.
0: That was Al Arabi TV correspondent and longtime contributor to the Electronic Intifada, Hassem Annabih.

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I'm Nora Barrows-Friedman. For more interviews, reports, and analysis, along with feature articles, podcasts, and our live stream, check out electronicintifada.net. 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

0: raise the risks too. For example, severe wildfires leave ground burned and barren, with few plants to hold the soil in place and absorb water. So when rain hits, water, dirt, and debris can suddenly rush down a mountain. And in northern regions, warming temperatures are melting glaciers and frozen ground, destabilizing mountain slopes. Many landslides strike suddenly, leaving little time to escape, so it's crucial to plan ahead. 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

50 times or so. It's all about the good life and staying at ease with the world.

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0: fuck the rap. 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
1: These niggas these days acting like some bitches, like they fucking witches. Yeah. Teeth is glistening, Jesus Christmas, he just shitting. She exquisite, bitches be expensive. And I don't even need attention. Wing sap on a bumper sticker, fuck you niggas.
0: Fuck global warming, my neck is so frio. I'm currently looking for 95 Leo. My mom's just worried because I'm so ill. I should stay in bed, but got too much bread to make. She said, watch my weight. So I stay home and start eating some meals. Get out of my way. Boy, that's McLaren at 0 to 60 in 2.0 weather. I'm gone.

You're listening to the American Democracy Minute, keeping your government by and for the people. Financial filings by President Donald Trump show he and his family's cryptocurrency businesses accounted for $1.4 billion in gains in 2025. While his spokesperson says there's no conflict of interest, his crypto holdings and policies tell a different story. June 30th's disclosures detail the president's holding in real estate, the stock market, Trump sneakers, and Trump watches, but it's his cryptocurrency ventures from which he made the most, estimated at $1.4 billion. This includes his so-called meme coin, commissions from his family's World Liberty Financial cryptocurrency sales, and from selling shares of that company. Having just launched World Liberty Financial in September 2024, the president issued his executive order strengthening American leadership in digital

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0: Welcome to 2026 Talks, where we're following our democracy in historic times.
1: Over the past couple days, I have faced some very serious allegations, and I just want to make it clear, this is all false. The things that have been claimed did not happen. And for that reason, we are suspending campaign operations.
0: Insurgent Maine progressive Graham Plattner is suspending his bid for the Senate. A rape accusation collapsed what had been remarkable support, and state Democrats were already jockeying to find replacement. They have until the 27th to name a new candidate. President Donald Trump took an older Air Force One home from a NATO summit in Turkey and sent the newer Qatari-donated aircraft to tour military bases in Europe. The Qatari jet has weaker security and communications, more pressing with the Iran ceasefire collapsing. Trump repeated that he's the country's, quote, number one target, but dismissed concerns.
2: The life of a president is very dangerous. You don't make it. But I don't really care because I'm doing my job.
0: Iran has attacked commercial shipping in the Strait of Hormuz, and the U.S. struck more than 80 Iranian military installations. Tracking sites show the vital waterway as essentially closed. Oil prices jumped and stocks fell. The administration is denying federal disaster aid for February snowstorms in New York, New Jersey, Massachusetts, and Rhode Island. The White House says politics played no role and that it's just applying a stricter review process. The governors in New York and Massachusetts plan to appeal, arguing there is a pattern of rejecting aid for blue states. Kentucky Governor Andy Beshear is urging 84-year-old Republican Senator Mitch McConnell to update Kentuckians on his health after weeks in the hospital. Beshear says voters deserve transparency about McConnell's ability to serve. McConnell's office has not responded, and his absence could complicate Senate work on defense spending. Reaction today to a federal appeals court ruling part of Florida's Stop Woke Act violates free speech. University of South Florida Professor Adriana Novoa hails the decision.
3: I'm very proud of this effort, mostly because we did it with students. This challenge was an idea of a student of mine and a group, the First Amendment Forum, that they created.
0: The 11th Circuit says the state cannot restrict how race and gender are taught in public colleges and universities. A new poll finds strong support for Pennsylvania's Beagle Bill, which would allow dogs and cats used in research to be adopted when they are healthy enough. Kristen Tullow with Humane World for Animals says many research animals never get that chance.
4: This is really important. The majority of these animals will be killed once the experiments on them have ended. Senate Bill 381 gives these dogs and cats the opportunity for adoption after the experiments have ended.
0: I'm Joe Ullery for Pacifica Network and Public News Service. Find our

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1: Today on Law and Disorder, we look at the U.S. Supreme Court's sweeping end-of-term decisions, from birthright citizenship to voting rights and immigration. Our guest is Law and Disorder co-host Stephen Rohde, who practiced constitutional law for nearly 50 years. He joins us to explain what these landmark rulings mean for the separation of powers and the future of American democracy.
2: We'll also examine the draconian sentences rendered in the Prairie Land case, which we've covered on previous episodes, including Maricela Ruda, who received 70 years, and her husband Daniel Rolando Sanchez Estrada, who was sentenced to 30 years despite the fact that he didn't even attend the protest. We speak with attorney Sufia Khalid, who represents Maricela on appeal, about the case, the extraordinary conspiracy charges, and what they mean for everyone's constitutional right.
1: Stay with us. I'm Heidi Boghossian, New York City attorney and activist.
2: I'm Stephen Rohde, retired civil rights lawyer and author on issues of civil liberties.
1: Last week, the U.S. Supreme Court ended its 2025-26 term with a barrage of long-awaiting blockbuster decisions altering the entire structure of the American government and seriously undermining the crucial separation of powers between Congress, the president, and the courts. The Supreme Court, which is dominated by a conservative supermajority of Republican justices, including three justices appointed by Donald Trump, confronted such important issues as birthright citizenship, whether the president can fire the heads of independent agencies such as the Federal Trade Commission and the Federal Reserve, whether states can count mail-in ballots that arrive after Election Day, whether states can ban concealed weapons on private property, and whether Trump can expel hundreds of thousands of migrants and turn others away at the southern border. To help us understand what the Roberts Court is up to, and what it means for our constitutional democracy, we've invited Law and Disorder co-host Stephen Rohde to switch seats and serve as our guest today. Steve is a journalist, lecturer, political activist, and attorney who spent nearly 50 years practicing civil rights, civil liberties, and intellectual property law, winning landmark First Amendment cases in state and federal appellate courts. He's the past chair of the ACLU Foundation of Southern California, chair emeritus of Bend the Arc, founder and chair of Interfaith Communities United for Peace and Justice, and he serves on the board of Death Penalty Focus. Steve is also special advisor on free speech and the First Amendment for the Muslim Public Affairs Council. Steve is the author of American Words of Freedom and Freedom of Assembly, co-author of Foundations of Freedom, and has written extensively on civil liberties and constitutional history. Along with co-hosting Law and Disorder Radio, Steve hosts Speaking Freely, a First Amendment podcast. It's a 10-episode series exploring landmark Supreme Court free speech and free press cases. Steve Rohde, welcome back to Law and Disorder.
2: Heidi, what a pleasure to switch seats, be on this side. I'm so eager to pursue this conversation with you.
1: Well, let's start with the decision in Donald Trump's challenge to birthright citizenship. The court, in an opinion written by Chief Justice John Roberts, rejected Trump's challenge, and some in the mainstream media are claiming this proves that the court is not Trump's lackey. What do you think?
2: Oh, this decision has to be studied and understood. We came within one vote of Trump's executive order being upheld, contrary to the 14th Amendment to the United States Constitution. Some in the media are saying it proves that Chief Justice Roberts is independent of Trump. Some have called it good news. This case is very sobering on how close we came to a constitutional disaster. So the court did strike down Trump's executive order in which he was seeking to end birthright citizenship, which is, after all, the guarantee of citizenship to virtually everyone born in the United States.

0: United States. Chief Justice John Roberts, in the case of Trump versus Barbara, that's the name of the case, the justices agreed with the challengers and all lower courts around the country that have considered the issue and that Trump's executive order cannot be reconciled with the 14th Amendment to the Constitution, which confers citizenship on anyone, any person born in the United States and subject to the jurisdiction thereof. Roberts tried to dress himself up as independent, but as we'll see during this conversation, he's hardly doing so throughout all of these cases. There was a strong dissenting opinion from Justice Samuel Alito for three of the other justices, saying that this was one of the most important decisions in the history of the court. Well, that's true, but a serious mistake. He claims that the reading of the 14th Amendment would degrade the concept of citizenship if everyone born in the United States acquired citizenship. And he added a standard of allegiance that people not only born in the United States, but they must owe allegiance solely to this country. He's virtually attempting to introduce a loyalty oath back into the law. We've got to understand the history of this amendment. It was a reflection against the Dred Scott case that it held that a black person whose ancestors were brought to this country and sold as enslaved persons was not entitled to any protection from the federal courts because he was not a U.S. citizen. The 14th Amendment, written in the Reconstruction period, was clearly intended to reverse the Dred Scott decision. And the courts ever since then have reaffirmed that principle. Early on in 1898, in a case called Wong Kim Ark, who was born in San Francisco to parents of Chinese descent, when he left the country and wanted to return, he was not allowed to enter. Yet, the U.S. Supreme Court then reaffirmed that he had been born here and he was a U.S. citizenship. Roberts correctly said citizenship then and now was the right to have rights, to freely participate in our political community. The framers of the 14th Amendment extended that promise to every free-born person in this land to keep that promise today. I wish Roberts would inform all of his decisions with that broad and inclusive kind of language. The oddball in this case was Brent Kavanaugh. He actually agreed with the result, but he got to that in an odd way. He joined the conservatives in saying Trump's executive order did not violate the 14th Amendment. So Kavanaugh was on that side, making up that four-member minority. But he saved the day by joining the rest of the court in saying that Trump's executive order violated a federal law, a statute concerned with citizenship. We got to breathe a sigh of relief. The birthright citizenship case went the correct way and that Trump's view was rejected. But just a few years ago, it was considered a conspiracy theory and a wacky idea for Trump to suggest that children of immigrants and undocumented persons in the United States were not U.S. citizens. Yet Trump has prevailed in lockstep. Four of those conservative justices joined him. There's rumors in Congress to have congressional reversals of this decision. Some of the Republicans are threatening that. We got through this one just by one vote, and it's a measure of how pivotal the U.S. Supreme Court is.
1: Steve, in another closely watched case, the court ruled that states can exclude transgender athletes from women's and girls' sports teams. Tell us, please, how the court reached that decision and what the dissenters had to say.
0: This is a troubling case because of its analysis and its result. It augurs badly for the future of equal rights for transgender persons in the United States, and I'm very troubled by the reasoning of this case. The Supreme Court last Tuesday ruled that states can exclude transgender athletes from women's and girls' sports teams. The justices ruled unanimously, and this was unusual, that the laws enacted by Idaho and West Virginia do not violate the federal civil rights laws, but they were divided on the question of whether the West Virginia law violates the Constitution. In a 29-page opinion written by Brent Kavanaugh, he wrote, and by the way, he would not use the term transgender persons or athletes at any place throughout his opinion, which I consider a swipe at that community. He did write that consistent with Title IX and the Equal Protection Clause, we hold that states may maintain girls and women's sports for biological females. They may determine the eligibility for women and girls' sports based on biological sex. The Constitution and Title IX do not require an overhaul of women's and girls' sports throughout America. Well, this is the first opportunity I have to mention dissents from the powerful triumvirate of Sonia Sotomayor, Elena Kagan, and Ketanji Brown Jackson. They are holding up the Constitution in the face of this six-member super-conservative majority. Try to only say it once today, but everybody listening, find the dissents written by these courageous judges in the cases we're talking about today. They are clear, they are historically grounded, and they are legally sound, and they reveal the flaws in these majority opinions. Justice Sotomayor in this case said the majority extends great sympathy to those it favors, the young cisgender girls and women who play sports. I share that sympathy. Playing sports can lead to benefits that are immeasurable, and many are understandably invested in ensuring that competition stays fair and safe. Because the majority, however, inflicts a hardship on those it disfavors without giving them the fair and full opportunity the Constitution requires to litigate their contentions, I respectfully dissent. These two cases came up from West Virginia and Idaho. One challenger was Lindsay Hecox, who filed their lawsuit trying to play women's track and cross-country teams at Boise State University in Idaho. The other challenger was Becky Pepper Jackson, identified in court filings only as BPJ, a 15-year-old high school student who had publicly identified as female since the third grade. Pepper Jackson takes medicine to stave off the onset of male puberty and has also begun to receive hormone therapy with estrogen. Her mother, Heather Jackson, went to federal court in West Virginia when she learned about the state law that would bar her child from participating in girls' middle school sports teams. Well, two courts of appeals struck down these laws. The U.S. Court of Appeals for the Ninth Circuit agreed with Hecox that the Idaho law violates the 14th Amendment guarantee of equal protection, and it prohibited Idaho from enforcing that ban. Likewise, a federal court in Richmond barred West Virginia from enforcing its law, and specifically ruled that that law violated Title IX, which prohibits sex discrimination in educational programs. So we have all of these lower courts, numerous judges analyzing these cases and bringing them forward by enforcing the constitutional requirements for equal protection. This is troubling both in its specific holding. We don't know what implications this could have for transgender individuals beyond sports and in other fields of employment and elsewhere. This case is a dark day for the Constitution.
1: On June 29th, the Supreme Court decided two high-profile disputes over Trump's repeated efforts to remove the heads of independent federal agencies. Steve, tell us what the majority and the dissenters had to say and why this decision is also so important to the American people.
0: This case could be the most important case affecting millions of Americans because our independent agencies throughout the federal government had been a haven for expertise, know-how, well-trained people to decide important issues regarding clean air and, in this case, the Federal Trade Commission and a whole range of activities Americans and those in the United States depend on. Yet, this court, and again now in a 6-3 decision, gave President Trump sweeping new authority over approximately 24 multiple member agencies that Congress intended to be independent. By that vote of 6-3, they actually struck down a federal law that bars the president from firing members of the Federal Trade Commission except in cases of inefficiency, neglect of duty, or malfeasance in office. That law, the majority ruled, violates the constitutional separation of powers between the three branches of government. And in doing so, they had to overrule a 91-year-old decision in Humphrey's Executor versus the United States, which had long been applied by Congress, presidents, and the courts throughout that 91-year period. This is the elevation now of the unitary executive theory. This notion that emerged in the Reagan years by some law professors, including Robert Bork and Ed Meese and others, that places the president at the top of the United States government, insulated from even congressional regulations and laws that in this case simply said that you cannot fire a Federal Trade Commissioner unless there's cause, inefficiency, neglect of duty, or malfeasance in office. Sotomayor penned a 49-page dissent that was joined again by Kagan and Jackson. Sotomayor wrote, "Today the court discards the democratic regime created by the Constitution in favor of one that distorts the structure of government to fit the majority's theory of unitary total executive control. The result," she concluded, "is a president who emerges with far greater power than ever before." Let's not forget, this is the very same court 2 years ago in the aptly named case Donald Trump versus the United States, in which they granted him absolute criminal immunity for crimes committed while in office. Now it's turned to the president's power across the board in all of our federal agencies, granting him virtually unlimited power. What it does is undermine the independence of these agencies. Now we will go back to a spoil system, as Trump has already implemented in the last year and a half, in which political appointees without experience, without know-how, are put into these important commissions. So during his first term, Trump nominated Rebecca Slaughter to fill one of the seats in the FTC. Then President Biden renominated her in 2023 to serve a second term. But last year, without cause, without citing any inefficiency, neglect of duty, or malfeasance, Trump fired her unceremoniously. That case went up through the courts, finally reached the Supreme Court, rendering the decision you see here today. It's very important to recognize that it was 91 years ago that the courts confronted this issue. They said that the president's powers are not unlimited, that Congress is the people's branch, that it can implement reasonable controls to ensure the independence of these administrative agencies. I have great concern for this opinion. It was only tempered slightly by a second opinion that you've referred to, because the Supreme Court, in a 5-4 decision, carved out an exception for the Federal Reserve's Board of Governors. Trump fired Lisa Cook, a Democratic member of the Federal Reserve. And in this case, Chief Justice John Roberts switched sides and made up a 5-4 decision holding that Lisa Cook can remain in her position pending further litigation in this case. There were dissenting opinions by Clarence Thomas, Samuel Alito, Neil Gorsuch, and Amy Coney Barrett. Roberts was caught because he had just decided the other case, and he struggled to carve out an exception for the Federal Reserve. Many observers believe that that is the body that affects the business community, and that Roberts was inclined to allow the independence of the Federal Reserve to remain in place. It's a small victory to have only one agency survive this onslaught. It's going to remain to be seen whether Congress can address what the court has done in this case.
1: Steve, let's turn to voting rights for a minute. In Watson v. Republican National Committee, the court surprised some observers by deciding 5-4 that Mississippi can count mail-in ballots that arrive up to 5 days after Election Day, so long as they are postmarked by that day. Tell us how the justices lined up in this case, and what are the implications for voting rights around the country?
0: Well, this was a small glimmer of hope, but again, only a 5-4 decision, one vote from a disaster for mail-in ballots. Just 4 months before the 2026 midterms, the Supreme Court upheld a Mississippi law that allows mail-in ballots to be counted as long as they are postmarked by Election Day and received within 5 days of Election Day. This was the case of Watson versus Republican National Committee. It was the Republican National Committee that had challenged this law. In this case, Justice Amy Coney Barrett had an opportunity to dust off her credentials as a fair-minded justice. She concluded that Election Day statutes require the electorate's choice to be made on Election Day, but that the counting of those ballots can occur within a few days after Election Day itself. Here again, Justice Roberts joined this opinion along with Barrett, as well as Sotomayor, Kagan, and Jackson. But there was an angry dissent from Justice Samuel Alito, joined by Thomas and Gorsuch and Brett Kavanaugh. Alito argued that from this nation's founding until the last few decades of the 20th century, a period that spans the enactment of all three Election Day statutes, having an election on a particular day meant completing collection on that day. He tried to dress up his opinion as if it had historical basis. But there's no question that the Constitution, federal and state laws allow for the expansion of the franchise. They allow for mail-in ballots to be used. In fact, Donald Trump used a mail-in ballot in the last election, it's reported. 14 states and the District of Columbia allow ballots to be postmarked by Election Day and then received and counted later. 29 states and the District of Columbia allow military and overseas ballots to be postmarked by Election Day, received later, and then counted. I think this is, at least for now, a strike in favor of voting rights. The majority pointed out that the defining element of an election has always been the electorate's choice of a candidate, regardless of when those votes are counted. I'm hoping this small 5-4 majority will hold as future challenges to voting rights reach the court. The Republican Party has made it part of their platform and Project 2025 to challenge these laws, to limit the body of people that can vote in our elections. Let's at least celebrate this victory for now.
1: On June 25th, in the case of Walford v. Lopez, again by a vote of 6-3, the court struck down a Hawaii law that prohibited licensed concealed carry permit holders from bringing firearms on private property open to the public. That would include stores and restaurants and other venues, without the property owner's permission. The majority held that such a law violates the Second Amendment. How did the court reach that conclusion, and what did the dissenters have to say?
0: This 6-3 decision elevated once again the originalist theory of constitutional interpretation. It was only in 2023, in the case of New York State Rifle and Pistol Association versus Bruin, that the Supreme Court struck down a New York handgun licensing law as a violation of the Second Amendment, claiming that we have to look to the nation's historical tradition of firearm regulations to decide whether modern regulations are lawful. So in this case, that supermajority once again struck down a Hawaii law that makes it a crime for gun owners to bring their guns onto private property that is open to the public, such as a restaurant or a hotel, unless they have the property owner's specific consent. 6-3, the justices agreed with a group of Maui gun owners that had challenged the law as a violation of the Second Amendment. Laws like this exist not only in Hawaii, but California, Maryland, New York, and New Jersey. In his triumphant 24-page opinion, Sam Alito, a champion of the Second Amendment, claimed that the Hawaii law hobbles what the Second Amendment protects, the right of Americans to carry arms for self-defense as they go about their daily lives. But once again, Justice Ketanji Brown Jackson, in my view, had the better day in her strong historical and analytical dissent. She countered that the law fairly applies a first principle of property law, the right to exclude, and does no harm to the Second Amendment. Ironically, here were the conservatives, usually known for protecting property rights, rendering those rights inferior to the Second Amendment. Hawaii had passed that law earlier in 2023. A federal appeals court upheld the ban, finding that there was likely a national tradition of prohibiting the carrying of firearms on private property without the owner's oral or written consent. Justice Jackson goes through the history, even if we have to accept this notion that our interpretation of the Constitution is frozen in the 18th century. She showed how a variety of laws in Hawaii, as well as across the country, would be parallel and similar to this law, and therefore should be upheld as a reasonable regulation, even under the Second Amendment. Many have criticized the ahistorical analysis by Justice Alito, torturing that history to get to his foregone conclusion. This is a real setback for the safety of Americans and reasonable gun control.
1: Again, Steve, in two separate 6-3 decisions, the majority held that Trump has the authority to expel hundreds of thousands of migrants from Haiti and Syria, and also turn others away at the southern border who are seeking asylum. How did the court reach both of these decisions? What did the dissenters have to say? And what are the real-life consequences of these momentous rulings on refugees and asylum seekers?
0: Yeah, these are terrible decisions. They impact the lives of real people who have depended for decades on this temporary protective status which Congress created and has been implemented by past presidents. The Supreme Court cleared the way for the federal government to remove protection for citizens of Haiti and Syria under that federal program. The Secretary of Homeland Security in the past had found, for various reasons, given the domestic events in Haiti and Syria, that these individuals were entitled to stay in the United States. And that status of temporary protective status was renewed and continued under past presidents and past secretaries of Homeland Security. Taken together, the asylum seeker and TPS cases are a real setback for sensible immigration policy.
1: Steve, I'm sorry, but we've run out of time. How can our listeners follow your work, and how can they listen to your other podcast?
0: Well, thank you so much. Speaking Freely, which I produce with Ms. Studios, Tracing Supreme Court Cases. And I'm pleased that series is available on Apple, Spotify, and other platforms. I'm also grateful to Muckrake, which publishes all of my writings.
1: Thank you, Stephen.
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0: Today on Law and Disorder, we look at a staggering display of judicial overreach coming out of a federal courtroom in Texas. On June 23 and July 1, 15 individuals were handed prison sentences totaling centuries. That followed a July 4, 2025 demonstration outside the Prairieland Detention Center. Among those condemned to spend the rest of her natural life behind bars is Maricela Ruda. She received a 70-year sentence. Her husband, Daniel Rolando Sanchez Estrada, wasn't even present at the protest, yet he received a sentence of 30 years. The core of the conspiracy charge against Daniel ties directly to Maricela's sentence. It centers on a recorded jailhouse phone call. The government alleges Maricela asked her husband to move items from her house and car. Surveillance footage also showed Daniel dropping off a cardboard box, though that was prior to his call with his wife. Inside that box, not weapons, not explosives, just politically charged, constitutionally protected, independent pamphlets and zines, all belonging to Mr. Sanchez himself. Joining us to dissect this draconian sentencing is Sophia Khalid. Sophia is the deputy director of the National Security Criminal Defense Center at the Muslim Legal Fund of America. There she represents defendants in federal national security prosecutions nationwide. She took on Maricela's case for sentencing and currently represents her on appeal. Sophia has exclusively worked on national security prosecutions and appeals, FBI counterterrorism investigations and terrorism sentencing, and their associated constitutional issues for 8 years. Sophia, welcome to Law and Disorder.
1: Thank you for having me.
0: Sophia, there was an actual shooting involving a protester and a police officer at the July 4, 2025 demonstration. Does the innocent and constitutionally protected planning and carrying out of an otherwise peaceful protest become a criminal conspiracy because a member of the group was found by a jury to have committed a crime?
1: That's a great question, and probably the central question that was in this case on trial. And the short answer is no. Peaceful assembly is constitutionally protected, full stop. The Supreme Court's controlling case, NAACP and Claiborne and Hardware, the court said there that liability for the violent acts of a few individuals in a mass protest cannot be imputed to everyone who peacefully participated in that protest or organization. You can't punish the group for the acts of an individual without proof that the individual actually authorized, directed the specific violence that is charged. Conspiracy law generally requires a specific agreement to the unlawful object, the unlawful activity charged in the case. Mere presence, association, or shared politics, that's not enough. And sharing an ideology, riding in the same van, even being present when the crime occurs, none of that satisfies the element itself. The government has to prove that the individual, the specific individual's agreement to the illegal plan existed, not guilt by association. Pinkerton liability, which is the conspiracy theory the government used in this case, prosecutors love using Pinkerton liability, but even that theory doesn't erase the agreement requirement. This theory lets government prosecutors hold conspirators liable for reasonably foreseeable crimes committed by other co-conspirators in furtherance of that conspiracy. But it only kicks in once the jury already finds that you were a knowing member of the criminal conspiracy in the first place. It's not a shortcut for around proving an agreement. It relates only to what happens after the agreement is proven. So the analysis starts and ends with, did Maricela, did Daniel, did each individual defendant actually agree to a criminal plan, the plan charged, or were they just exercising a constitutional right? And then that gets hijacked by a violent act that later happens when they're at the protest.
2: Sophia, your client, Maricela Rueda, was sentenced to 70 years in prison, while her husband, Daniel, received 30 years. Both sentences, those given to the majority of armed, violent participants of the January 6th insurrectionists. How did the Department of Justice justify a near-life sentence for someone who did not pull a trigger?
1: So yes, on the January 6th, the disparity between these defendants and the 1500 January 6th Capitol rioters is the strongest legal argument that exists now on the sentencing portion of this case. The reason being, we arrive at this sentence for these nonviolent protesters that where one officer was injured, he made a full recovery. Because of how the government chose to charge this case and the sentencing enhancements that they sought in this particular case. Here, the DOJ charged the defendants with conspiracy to provide material support to terrorists. They charged them with several offenses that they were acquitted of, but also for using fireworks that didn't damage anything or harm anyone. They charged that as carrying explosives. And these charging decisions are what they did not seek in the January 6th protests. There were 1,500 cases there with federal convictions. The average sentence for the January 6th protesters was less than 2 years. In the vast majority of those 1,500 cases, the government did not seek the terrorism enhancement. In none of those cases did the government charge the protesters with providing material support to terrorists. They could have charged, under the same theory they used against the Prairie Land defendants, they could have charged many of the January 6th Capitol rioters with providing material support to terrorists under that same statute. They also could have sought the terrorism enhancement against most of those defendants under the same theory that they did here. They didn't make that decision in those cases. In this case, they did. They charged multiple politicized charges. They sought the enhancement where they didn't seek it before, and the judge chose to apply it and then to consecutively stack these sentences. That's how we got here. It's a widely disparate sentencing now.
0: Sophia, the government heavily relied on that recorded jailhouse phone call where your client, Maricela, asked Daniel to move her car, which prosecutors spun into a high-level, quote, conspiracy to conceal documents, unquote. How did the prosecution transform a routine request from a spouse into a major federal felony carrying decades of prison time?
1: I mean, this is an example of how prosecutorial discretion, judicial discretion, how these things can be abused, and what charges they decide to bring, they can be overcharged. That's what happened here. The case agent said at trial under oath that Maricela never used the words hide, destroyed, get rid of, conceal. She didn't talk about documents or boxes or books. What she said was to tow her car, and they were talking about logistics, about getting her legal representation, who was going to feed her pets. That's what they were talking about. The government's own witness agreed that turning that phone call into evidence of concealment required interpretation, right? Which was the word that he used, not direct evidence of concealment. And that's where the transformation happens, is we have this emotional, scared call to her husband, which actually happens after the box that was in question was moved. That call happens afterwards. So the timeline didn't come out very clearly at trial, it looks like. And then more importantly, what was in the boxes wasn't even material to the investigation. So how they spun it into the obstruction is they used this phone call to say that she was asking him to move evidence. What did they actually prove that at trial is a completely different question. But from the timeline and the evidence that they had, to me, they did not prove an obstruction charge, let alone qualify for an obstruction enhancement, which was one of the sentencing enhancements they also sought.
2: For listeners, let's clarify what was in the box. The documents, as they were called, were independent, politically oriented zines and pamphlets. Have you ever heard of a case in which possessing or moving literature, even if it's radical anti-government literature, amount to a criminal act rather than speech protected under the First Amendment?
1: So the box at issue, yes, it had zines, literature from years back, and artwork made by an artist, and literature about his own work. He's a tattoo artist. There was no dispute that the political literature, even radical literature, even anti-government literature, there's no dispute that at its core, that is First Amendment protected speech. The government's theory at the trial wasn't that the literature itself was illegal. It was that moving it after an arrest amounted to obstructing the investigation. But that theory only works if you can prove that the person knew that what was in the boxes was evidence and moved it with corrupt intent. Not simply that he owned these political zines that were critical of law enforcement. Possessing those political pamphlets isn't a crime in this country. It shouldn't become one just because the government finds their particular politics distasteful. As to the question of whether we've seen this used in other cases, you know, in 25 years of material support of terrorism law, we've seen them broadly expand the definition of material support. It can be anything. It can be speech. It can be $1. It can be a bouquet of flowers. And oftentimes in those investigations, they will charge obstruction, the same statute, along with the material support, or instead of the material support where they don't have the evidence to support it. And in those obstruction cases, we have seen a broadening of what they will charge. It can be political speech. It has been shredding an unrelated document after the fact. It has been broadened in this scope.
0: Sophia, several defendants in this case opted to plead guilty to providing material support to terrorists rather than risk a trial. Can you speak to the trial penalty your clients faced and how the threat of the federal terrorism enhancement is used by the government to effectively dismantle a defendant's right to due process?
1: So yes, for the trial penalty issue, it's perfectly illustrated in this case when we look at the individuals that were charged that then chose to decide to cooperate with the government. They pled in exchange, they testified against the other defendants. And if you look at the math that the cooperating witnesses had to do when they were charged, take Seth Sykes, for example, pleading to just one count from the indictment, the material support of terrorist charge, 2339A, that charge carries a statutory maximum of 15 years. Okay? His attorney and the prosecutor would have walked him through the pre-sentence issues showing that his guidelines would have been significantly higher than the cap of 15 years, tied directly to, you remember, they were all charged with multiple counts of attempted murder. They were all charged with discharging a firearm. Now, the defendants that went to trial were, you know, acquitted of all of those violence-related counts, except for Benjamin Song. They were all acquitted of that because they went to trial, and thankfully they did go to trial and hold the government to its proof on that. But pre-trial, you're sitting there with this lengthy indictment. You're charged with attempted murder, discharging a firearm, material support of terrorism, all of these counts. Then you're told that the government will also seek the terrorism enhancement against you. What is the terrorism enhancement? The terrorism enhancement automatically designates a defendant as a career offender, and it skyrockets their offense level by 12 points. What does that mean? On the sentencing chart of recommended sentences, the terrorism enhancement pushes a defendant all the way to the bottom right of that chart. They're recommended for the highest possible sentence that the court can give you under whichever statute that you are charged. On top of that, when there are multiple charges, these counts can be stacked. So you could, if you're charged with 3 15-year maximum statutes, the judge could potentially give you 3 15-year sentences and stack them back to back, which is what he did in this case, which is why we have these 50 to 100-year long sentences. So sitting before trial, they're looking at, well, this could be 100 years. I'm looking at a possibility of 100 plus years if I'm convicted on all of these things at the trial. So at that point, defendants aren't weighing guilt versus innocence anymore. They're weighing a knowable number against an unknowable one, which is not how the Sixth Amendment is supposed to work. And unfortunately, that's what we saw play out with these defendants. They exercised their Sixth Amendment right. They went to trial. They were found not guilty on the worst charges that were, most serious charges that were brought against them. They were found guilty on other charges. But that's where this is the disparity. Yesterday, Nathan Bowman received a sentence of 1 year and 10 months. He was a cooperator. Seth Sykes and the other cooperators got sentences of 6 years and 9 years. Compare that to the people charged with the same conduct and went to trial who got 50 years to 100 years. That is a very clear and dangerous message from the government that if you are politically persecuted and you are overcharged and you exercise your right to go to trial as an American, you're going to get a 5 to 10 times to 100 times longer sentence in some cases than the people that chose to waive that right, not go to trial, not hold the government to its burden. That's a dangerous message for the entire country.
0: If you're just joining us, this is Steve Rohde, co-host of Law and Disorder, with my colleague Heidi Boghossian. Today, we're joined by Sufia Khalid, Deputy Director of the National Security Criminal Defense Center at the Muslim Legal Fund of America.
2: Sufia, in our remaining minutes, can you share with us the primary constitutional arguments you hope to make in your appellate brief? How do you plan to challenge the judge's instructions to the jury about material support and concealment, given that the physical evidence was just independent literature?
1: So we're thinking very carefully about the appeal and what issues we'll be raising on the appeal. Structurally, this was a political prosecution, an improper political prosecution. It came out of the administration's national security presidential memorandum tasking prosecutors to target people with certain political ideologies, anti-fascist, anti-Christian, anti-American, people with extremist views on migration, race, gender, to target people with those political views for prosecution as domestic terrorists, to target them under creative prosecutions and broad conspiracy theories. And that's what we saw them bring here. That's improper. The Department of Justice's own policy manual says that prosecutors cannot bring charges, they cannot be influenced by somebody's political activities or beliefs when bringing charges. And then when we talked earlier about January 6th, we have 1,500, this is rare, we have 1,500 recent similar conduct cases where they did not seek these charges, they did not stack the sentences, they didn't seek the terrorism enhancement. So we have these unwarranted disparities, this political charging, like a selective prosecution issue. And then there's the material support type statutes itself, the obstruction theory that they used here, how the jury was instructed. Holder versus the Humanitarian Law Project, the Supreme Court already upheld the material support statutes as against facial vagueness and overbreath challenges. So the fight isn't, is the statute itself unconstitutional on its face? It will be an as applied, was this statute unconstitutionally applied to this particular defendant on these particular facts? And then the other issues we're talking about, there are several evidentiary issues that came up regarding, you know, what defenses could be used, what evidence was going to be used, some very prejudicial evidence, including a so-called expert that never should have been qualified or allowed to testify and whose testimony wasn't even required. 2339A does not require any evidence of Antifa. The jury was not instructed on any necessary finding regarding Antifa. That was just brought in for bias, for the headlines, for the political nature of the case. So we're thinking very carefully about all the different appellate issues that need to be brought to the Fifth Circuit's attention for careful consideration.
0: Sophia, how can people follow your work at the Muslim Legal Fund of America and this case itself?
1: So you can go to mlfa.org, our website. The DFW Support Committee is separately friends and family that are also, they host a lot of the trial exhibits, notes from the trial for people that want more information. We'll be posting updates, you know, as the appeal progresses as well on our website.
0: Well, thank you so much, not only for joining us on Law and Disorder, which was so illuminating, but for the important work you're doing every day.
1: Thank you for having me, Steve.
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0: Whatever can explain the bikini's popularity? I mean, it's not rocket science. Or is it? You're on The Soundbeat. All right, excuse us for a bit of poetic license. The swimsuit had more to do with atomic bombs than rockets. The Bikini Atoll is a small island chain in the South Pacific. In July of 1946, it served as an atomic test site and the symbol of a dawning age. The awesome and terrifying display of power had been implanted in the social consciousness, extending even to the fashion world. That summer, two different two pieces hit French beaches. Jacques Haim named his the Atome, French for atom, the smallest known particle of matter. He proclaimed it the smallest bathing suit in the world. But only weeks later, Louis Rayard introduced his own, billing it smaller than the smallest bathing suit in the world. And since he had split the Atome, he went with the catchy sounding bikini. You've been listening to Dexter Gordon with Bikini Blues. There's a great story behind the song's name. Find out more at soundbeat.org. Soundbeat is produced at the Belfer Audio Archive, Syracuse University Library. I'm Brett Barry.
1: 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Once again, that is Karaoke Night Sunday, July 12th at the Bundy Museum.
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4: 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We are calling for transparency from ICE, and we are calling for justice for this person. 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
2: 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I don't want to deal with them anymore. They're scum. You know what scum is? They're scum. They're sick people.
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3: Mark, you sit next to Donald Trump in moments where he talks about conquering Greenland, talks about lashing out at allies like Spain, starting trade wars, things that it doesn't seem like the old Mark Rutte would approve of. Does this have any effect on your self-respect when you
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10: Coming out was the most simple thing in the world because I didn't have to do anything. I had already talked to sort of my guidance counselor and the school staff about that, and I told a few of my friends, and one day I just came into school wearing a dress and people were like, "What's up with that?" Thankfully, they didn't actually ask me. They just asked everyone else. And so the word just spread without me really having to do anything. And for the most part, people in my school don't care.
11: 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Hi, I'm Dhruv. On this edition of Outcasting, Alex talks with fellow outcaster Amelie about her transitioning process from male to female. They discuss the difficulties of being a young trans person, coming out to her family, the gradual process of beginning her medical transition, and her feelings concerning her present gender expression. This follows our interviews with Dr. John Stever and Dr. Matthew Uransky, a physician and a psychologist who work with trans youth. You can hear that series on our website, outcastingmedia.org.
12: Hi, Amelie. Thanks for being here.
10: Hi, it's nice to be here, Alex.
12: How do you identify?
10: I identify as female.
12: But not trans female. Can you talk me through the difference between the two and why you chose female instead of trans female?
10: I don't think of myself as being transgender. I just think of myself as being a woman who maybe wasn't born that way. But it's not necessarily something that I always need to think about.
12: So today we're here to talk about your coming out process and your transitioning. When did you first start questioning your gender and sexuality?
10: That is a complicated question. Stuff was just so spread out throughout my life and just sort of different realizations at different points that I don't have any clear answer. But I think the earliest sort of memory I have of specifically questioning my gender or sexuality would be a time in the shower when I was in fifth grade. And for some reason, I just thought, if a surgery to change my genitals from that of, like, male to female existed, I'd do that. But no such surgery exists. And I just decided for myself right then that it didn't exist. And I guess I didn't care that much because I didn't look into it.
12: A lot of stories I've heard of people who are trans who decide to transition, their realization or their first inklings of not being satisfied with their gender are not so on the nose and so concise. That is very specifically a thought about being trans and wanting to transition.
10: Yes, and then I didn't think about it for, like, I'm going to say about 3 years.
12: Oh, why is that?
10: It just didn't come up in my brain, apparently. I thought that, and I was like, yeah, shame no such thing exists. I'm okay now. Like, I'm okay with this. And I guess I just went to bed, went about my life.
12: For many LGBTQ people, discontentment with gender and sexuality often pops up in other places in their lives, like dissatisfaction with family life, or with depression, or difficulties with socialization. Do you have anything similar to that?
10: Yeah, I definitely do. I was, and still am, somewhat depressed. And honestly, I think that that's sort of for a myriad of reasons, not really just related to gender dysphoria. Specific gender dysphoria, I feel, didn't really start, aside from, like, that one shower thought where I figured out some spoiler from my life and then forgot about it. I didn't start feeling specific gender dysphoria until maybe middle school. At that point, I had long hair, and I distinctly remember somebody remarking to me that they looked at me and they thought I was a girl, and just thinking to myself, well, I mean, that wouldn't be too bad. And then again, that was just sort of another moment where this thing popped up and then just disappeared for, like, a year.
12: Huh. Why do you think your coming out as being trans was so discontinuous? Why do you think it was specific instances and then it kind of fell back in your mind?
10: I just think that for the most part, I was just sort of thinking about other stuff. And in terms of puberty, I don't know if I'd be considered a late bloomer, but I didn't really start to specifically notice changes until, I'd say, middle school or so. And even then, I'd say it's kind of hard to notice changes when they happen so gradually.
12: So what do you think was that specific moment that made you start to consider the possibility of transitioning and being trans and identifying as female?
10: I was just sort of talking to my friend, and I just said, I have gender identity issues. And it's almost as if just saying that was me realizing it. And very soon after, I went with her and another friend, and we just sort of hung out at the park, and I wore one of her dresses, and it just felt nice.
12: Was that process hard for you?
10: No.
12: Released a lot of stress?
10: Yeah, I'd say it was, like, this is something that had been bothering me for so long, but I also hadn't realized it. It's like if maybe you were, like, sitting in, like, a weird, uncomfortable position, and then you got up, and then suddenly it's like it feels much better, and, like, wow, I didn't even realize that was a problem, but I'm so glad it's gone.
12: You mentioned growing out your hair, but that seemed like that was something you had already done before you had noted your gender dysphoria.
10: Yeah, and I'd say that before I sort of did anything, I'd hang out with my then friend a lot, and when I was there, I'd be able to wear her clothing and stuff, and I just sort of just sort of felt nice. And she and my other friend and whoever else I had told at the time, I basically just told a few sort of friends. They called me by female pronouns. I don't quite remember when I settled on the name Amelie. I think it was definitely after coming out to my parents. I did not tell my parents immediately, and they kept referring to me by male pronouns. My sibling, I also did not tell them, not because I had apprehensions about them. I honestly didn't think they would. I presumed they would be the most immediately supportive, and honestly the most apathetic about it overall, and apathy is kind of the ideal emotion. When it comes to somebody who isn't the person who's, like, deciding what your medical thing is, if they're just like, yeah, it's cool, you don't really care, to me, that's the best reaction I get from people, just because they're just free to let you be yourself.
12: How was that process of coming out to your parents?
10: The process of coming out to my parents was complicated. At the time, Caitlyn Jenner had recently sort of come out, so that was in everybody's sort of consciousness, and I gotta say, that was probably one of the most convenient things for me ever, because you got to see how everybody in your life would react to this particular thing.
12: What did it tell you about your parents?
10: They honestly didn't care either way. They weren't offended. They were just like, I don't care about this person, which I think is fair. At the time, I didn't really care about that person either.
12: You mentioned that your coming out to your parents was complicated. Why was it so complicated?
10: So I told my dad, and he kind of not quite freaked out, but his reaction wasn't entirely positive. And I think the reason for that is that I mentioned wanting to sort of medically transition.
12: That can be scary for a parent.
10: Yeah, that it was extremely scary for him. For the longest time it was. And although he was not inherently opposed to the idea of, like, his child being transgender, he was at the time sort of opposed to the medical transition, at least until I was 18. And I distinctly remember the next day just sort of sitting next to him, just sort of crying. And I don't know if it was, like, noticeable enough for him to notice it, but now that I think about it, of course he noticed it. Maybe it wasn't noticeable enough, but of course he would be paying attention to that. I didn't get the chance to come out to my mom.
12: So your dad told your mom?
10: Yes, my dad told my mom. My parents are divorced, so I was with my dad at the time, and when I came back, she was definitely told before I had the chance to, and she was more immediately supportive than my dad. Honestly, she probably had the exact same apprehensions. She just sort of...
12: She didn't vocalize them.
10: Yes, but what she did say is, like, if you wanted, I would wave a magic wand to make you a woman right now. And she was like, that magic wand doesn't exist, so it can't happen, so we need to take this slowly. And I remember, like, at the time, desperately trying to be like, but the closest thing to that magic wand does exist, which is hormones, and you guys are being very hesitant on letting me sort of begin that.
12: Sometime after. So your parents did eventually let you go through hormonal therapy.
10: Yes, they did.
12: What was that process like of consulting doctors and getting your parents to consider the possibility of going through a medical transition?
10: I first came out to them when I was like 14, and I'm 17 now, and I started hormones about a year ago. And I have to say that just the time between me coming out as transgender and me being able to actually start hormones is probably one of the more frustrating things in my entire life so far. Although who knows, maybe I have even more frustration to look forward to. But it's so difficult to communicate to somebody what the need is, and I've never quite been able to describe gender dysphoria properly. Like, I feel like the closest I've got is something that's just kind of in the background, but it's always there. It's like an uncomfortable pillow that you just have to sit on, or a buzzing noise in the back of your head. Sometimes it's less annoying than others. Sometimes you don't notice it at all. Sometimes it's all you can think about. But the point is that it's always there and it never goes away. And to me, hormones were the way out of that. And now that I sit here, probably three or so years after having come out for the first time, I can say hormones were a part of coming out of that.
12: Do you know why your parents eventually changed their mind on hormone therapy?
10: My mom just needed time. My dad needed to talk to his friend, Shelly. They were like old friends, and they worked in the same industry. Shelly was somebody, they eventually sort of came out as transgender and transitioned. And in the end, nothing I could say could convince my dad. It had to be from Shelly. Basically, what they ultimately needed in the end was just time. And I think for my dad, he couldn't admit that it was just sort of time that he needed. But he also sort of had to have, like, a big reason in the end. And then we looked at a whole bunch of different places, like endocrinologists, and it was a massive pain in the neck to find the place we ultimately settled on, which is Mount Sinai. And I started seeing Dr. Stever there.
12: Dr. Stever was one of our guests on our trans youth transitioning episodes. And he talked a lot about the difficulties of parents and their children first coming for consultations. How was that first meeting with you and your parents and Dr. Stever?
10: It was, I was definitely extremely stressed, just because at that point it had been definitely around 2 years or maybe a year and a half. I kind of just mentally been like, okay, whatever, it'll happen when it happens, and I can't focus on this all the time. Not that that attitude actually kept me from focusing on it all the time, but I told myself I shouldn't. So it was very stressful, and I'd say that the meeting itself went well. My dad's sort of main concerns were the fact that some of these effects were permanent, and then maybe I'd not want to continue with it, which...
12: You, I'm sure, did not agree with.
10: Yeah, I was like, are you kidding me? Permanent? Sign me up.
12: What were some of the things that you and your parents talked about with Dr. Stever in that first consultation?
10: A lot of it had to do with basically just what can we expect? And I asked questions like, when can we expect this? Because I was already on board since day one. I was on board since before day one. One thing I did find interesting is that as I've sort of gone to more meetings and appointments with him and my parents, I found that I ask less and less questions, just because either everything that I have to ask is already covered by Dr. Stever, or my parents end up asking one of those questions as well.
12: How long was it after that first consultation that you were able to start hormone therapy? How many more meetings? How long did it take?
10: It took several meetings. I had to get my blood taken a few times, or like a shot, and I'll forget that I have to be lying down, so I'll just pass out. So,
12: oh, okay.
10: I passed out in that building like 3 times, which translated to like a few months, and I was on hormones and I started it. It was so exciting for me, but also it was like the most mundane thing ever. It was like, all right, I guess I'm just gonna take this pill, put it in my mouth, drink water. And then the next day, was, of course, nothing was different. So obviously, you can't pinpoint where a change specifically happened. But over time, I've definitely felt better. And I've also looked significantly different. One thing I find interesting is that pretty much since like 2015 or something, I have had the exact same height and weight. But I look so completely different.
12: What was the actual hormone therapy you were on?
10: Estradiol.
12: Can you tell me a little bit about that?
10: It's a tiny blue pill, and I gotta say, it looks like nothing at all, but it's magic. Because what it does, for me personally, it just makes life better. It helps that buzzing, like the idea of gender dysphoria being a constant buzzing, it not entirely, but mostly made the buzzing go away. And part of that was its effect on just sort of my mind calming me. A metaphor I've heard is that it's like if you have a car and it requires a special type of gasoline, but you've never used it. And then suddenly you put that gasoline in and suddenly everything just works and it feels great.
12: How long did it take for you to see results?
10: I started seeing results within 6 months or so.
12: And did you feel any side effects in mood? Sometimes I've heard that hormone therapy can cause changes in mental state and also some physical side effects. Did you experience anything like that?
10: For a while, I was also on a medication that blocked testosterone receptors or something, but that made me need to use the bathroom like constantly, and I already kind of have to use the bathroom constantly. So that is the most noticeable and serious side effect that I have seen.
12: And right now you're still going through hormonal therapy treatment?
10: Yes.
12: And how long has it been?
10: I'd say it's been over a year, maybe a year and a half.
12: Okay. And how long do you plan on continuing your hormonal therapy treatment?
10: Till I die.
12: Really?
10: If there's a point in which I'm supposed to stop, I genuinely don't know about it. I feel like maybe when I'm like 90, I won't necessarily need it anymore.
12: Have you considered any form of surgery or things like that?
10: For a while, I was considering genital reconstruction surgery, but as I've grown older, I've become more comfortable with that part of myself, and I don't feel the need to do it, which doesn't necessarily mean that I won't, just that it doesn't feel like a need. Maybe part of it has to do with the massive price tag, and maybe it's not just me being zen, and it's me just justifying to myself, but I'm okay with that because I'm happy with the way I am right now, with the exception of my voice.
12: In our Trans Youth Transitioning episode, Dr. Stever mentioned that hormone therapy will not affect your tone of voice largely. Have you gone through speech therapy?
10: No, I have not, and it is not for a specific reason. I would like to do it, but it took so long to get around to hormones, and I feel like I've sort of settled on that, but I shouldn't, because what I want is not to sound like this.
12: What do you think is your end goal for your medical transition? Where would you like to be in the absolute best scenario?
10: The only problem that I feel I really have is my voice, and that is something which I wish to change, and I don't know to what degree it can be. I've tried in the past to sort of do stuff on my own, and I would just get too upset, and I couldn't do it. And so my plan is to work with a voice coach and to just get it done. I'd like to do that before I go to college. I'm definitely running out of time. I'm thinking of maybe taking a gap year, not specifically to do that, but that would be one of the things I would be doing. Other than that, I'm satisfied with how I am right now, and I'm also okay with how I was. And that's something that I think it's taken me a long time to reach, because I remember when I first came out, I just wanted to erase any indication that I was ever not trans and sort of transitioning. But I can't do that, because that's who I was for the better part of my life, and it's a part of me.
11: 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On this edition, Alex is talking with Amelie, a fellow outcaster, about the difficulties of being a young trans person, coming out to her family, the gradual process of beginning her medical transition, and her feelings concerning her present gender expression.
12: You've mentioned that you're out to everyone in your social life. What was it like to come out to everyone at your school?
10: The actual act of coming out was the most simple thing in the world, because I didn't have to do anything. I had already talked to sort of my guidance counselor and the school staff about that, and I told a few of my friends, and one day I just came into school wearing a dress, and people were like, what's up with that? But thankfully, they didn't actually ask me. They just asked everyone else, and so the word just spread without me really having to do anything. And for the most part, people in my school don't care, which is my ideal option. I came out way before I started hormones. Definitely at the beginning when I was using the women's bathroom, I could tell that people were uncomfortable. One aspect of the bathroom issue that is not talked about is that people cannot control what makes them uncomfortable. And maybe they're uncomfortable for the wrong reasons, but I still don't necessarily think that anybody deserves to feel uncomfortable, especially in a bathroom, which is a sort of very
12: intimate,
10: I guess. An intimate place. One habit I've sort of picked up from that is just do not make my presence known in the bathroom. If there are people in there, when I am sort of done, I just wait for them to leave and then get on my way. And I've mostly broken out of that recently, but it still kind of happens. But also, I think anxiety about using the bathroom in school is just kind of a thing that cis people also have, so.
12: Yeah, it's true. Have you had to help your peers and people around you who might not have been understanding about trans people? Have you had to re-educate them and set them straight a little bit?
10: That's another convenient thing in that it was done for me. A friend of mine came out as transgender about a year before I did, and they were, for the most part, the first transgender person in that grade. So basically that grade personally knew. And they're also a very sort of outspoken person when it comes to transgender and LGBT rights and issues, as well as like those of people of color and all that. So they made sure that everybody knew the status quo. And whether or not the people in the school agreed with it, they at least sort of knew what was going on. So I can thank my friend for taking the plunge first and doing it and sort of taking the heat that would result from being the first.
12: Have you had instances where people have not respected your pronouns?
10: Yes, but it has exclusively been from people who I already had a sort of rocky relationship with. So I don't know if that's transphobia so much as it's just them not just being mean. But since I already had a not great relationship with them, I don't really care what they have to say.
12: What is one thing that you think your school or the people around you could do better for you as a trans person and also for other trans people?
10: The administration, I feel, doesn't quite have programs in place yet to actually sort of make things more viable for trans students. So while when trans students come around, they are supportive towards that person, it's always them making sort of special accommodations instead of those accommodations already existing and being something that is planned for.
12: What kind of things does this take shape of? Like bathrooms?
10: Yeah, bathrooms. My previously mentioned friend, who is non-binary, for the longest time avoided the male and female bathrooms. And a few times I'd asked where they wanted to use the bathroom, and they just completely avoided the question, which made me suspect that they did not at all, which must be very uncomfortable for them. And now I believe my school is marking one or two bathrooms as being gender neutral, which is good. Personally, I think not even for a transgender thing, but just for convenience sake, all bathrooms should just be gender neutral.
12: And on a wider scale, what do you wish could be done differently in the LGBTQ community to help accommodate trans people?
10: I feel like the gay, bisexual side of the LGBT community and the trans side are kind of disconnected because they have some obvious issues in common, such as bigotry. But what a trans person needs is for people to understand this concept of like gender dysphoria, which is a weird, vague, and confusing concept. Whereas with gay people, the concept of being gay is not inherently confusing.
12: To play devil's advocate, when I was younger, the concept of me being gay was very confusing. But I think you mean not in the same way.
10: Yes. Yeah, I think that's a better way of putting it, is that they're both confusing but not necessarily in the same way, because being gay is taking a concept which is already widely accepted in society, which is the idea of a relationship or love or whatever, and just changing the people that are involved with it. While being transgender is sort of introducing a new concept that isn't so widely accepted with society, which is the idea of gender and sex not being the same thing.
12: Do you have any advice for other trans teens or their parents about the coming out process and the transitioning process?
10: My advice is that the time between when you come out and you actually get to start hormones is going to be infuriating. You're going to hate it, but it is worth it.
12: Amelie is a fellow outcaster. Thanks so much for sharing your story.
10: No problem.
11: That does it for this week's edition of Sprouts, featuring Outcasting, Public Radio's LGBTQ youth program. 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Our assistant producer is Josh Valley, and our executive producer is Mark Sofis. 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
13: Hello, this is Rob Weinberger. 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Shows are going to be every Tuesday at 6 o'clock and every Saturday at 4 o'clock. We have a great lineup. You can look it up at Facebook at Glen Music 607. First show is with Simmer and Stew, June 23rd. The last show, September 5th, is with the Kevin Ludwig Band. 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All goes towards the bands. And we'd love to see you down there. 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
17: From the worlds of politics, arts, and entrepreneurship.
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17: I'm Laura, and this is Laura Flanders and Friends. Welcome.
25: People with disabilities are the largest minority group and the only group any of us can become a member of at any time. In the U.S. alone, about a quarter of all adults have a disability, and of the almost 70 million families here, more than 20 million

0: For passage of the ADA, and later in 2017 when she participated in the famous Rotunda takeover with the group ADAPT, fighting proposed cuts to Medicaid. Anita is a writer and a blogger with a long experience in transportation and emergency response. One of her articles appears in successive editions of Voices of a People's History of the United States by the late great historian Howard Zinn. She currently directs Minority Outreach at Not Dead Yet, which fights against physician-assisted suicide and euthanasia of people with disabilities. Keith Jones's activism was forged in Boston in the 1990s, where he worked on health care for all and what eventually became the Affordable Care Act, or Obamacare. As an African-American activist, entrepreneur, and father with cerebral palsy, he's been a strong advocate for independent, quality living. He's also out there working for housing, education, and voting access for people with disabilities. Jones has been recognized for his leadership by the state of Massachusetts and served on the advisory committee for the redesigned access symbol. He's also the founder of Soul Touchin' Experiences and an Emmy Award-winning musician for his work on the soundtrack of Rising Phoenix about the Paralympic Games. Like Cameron, Jones's list of accomplishments is long, long, long. The ADA, the Americans with Disabilities Act, turns 33 this year. I can't think of two people who've worked harder, smarter, longer, or are better placed to share with us their thoughts on progress and blocks to progress at this time. Thank you both, Anita and Keith. It is a joy to have you with us.
1: Happy anniversary. Thank you for having me.
2: Happy anniversary, ADA. Thank you for having me.
0: Let me start with you, Anita. You were active in working for the passage of the act. What did it change about your life? What did you hope that it would change? Which is to say, what needed changing in the era before?
2: Well, I was born with my disabilities. And so I was born at a time when disabled kids didn't really have the right to a public education, but I managed to be mainstreamed. When I got into college, you know, I noticed that I needed books, you know, audio books, things of that nature. And there wasn't that. My professors wouldn't allow me to record classes, things of that nature. And so it wound up that I had to leave med school. I was told to find a new career. And although I was dejected at first, it led me to ADAPT. And I saw that, you know, there was really no public accommodations. I had friends who used wheelchairs who couldn't, you know, go to the same places that, you know, I could go. But then, you know, as someone who's blind, there were accommodations that I needed, you know, that, you know, that we didn't have. I was born too late to participate in the civil rights movement, you know, to, you know, fight for, you know, Black liberation. And I was born too late. And I had a certain guilt about that. So at the age of 9, I made this vow, promise, if you will, that I will work to make the world a better place.
1: I came from St. Louis, Missouri, at the end of the 60s and the 70s. And it's very segregated. It was the northernmost antebellum South state. So my coming into activism was not necessarily like, ooh, let's be active. It was a matter of necessity, solely because if you were a child in the 70s, particularly in certain states, you didn't get a chance. I didn't get mainstreamed until I was 10. So for the first 5 or 6, 7 years of my academic career, I was segregated, not only because of my race, but specifically because of my disability. And so those things tracking through college, high school, employment has led me here. And a lot of these things that we've been active about, healthcare, voting rights, access, are things that really came about because I just wanted to vote. If I want to vote, I can't vote. If I want to just get a job, I can get a job because

0: the barriers society has placed on the melanin content and the diagnosis has caused intentional barriers to my success. So that's really what led to the activism, although I would rather be on the beach drinking a Mai Tai.
1: Well, as you may know, some of you out there and in this, in our show here, this is personal for me. My father was, his mother had to fight him being kept in so-called crafts schools because of his polio he contracted in his 20s in the war. I think we should do a quick hail to the mothers and the family members and the community people who helped get you out of those segregated workshops, and my grandmother too, after whom I'm named. When the ADA got passed in 1990, a lot of people where I grew up in England looked at it and said, oh, how fantastic. The U.S. has something now that we wish we had. What was your imagining, your excitement at that moment, Anita, as George H.W. signed that first bill, and then a little bit later on, it was adapted by his son?
2: It is landmark legislation, don't get me wrong, but it didn't go far enough in guaranteeing people with disabilities a civil right to live in the community rather than being institutionalized, to remove some of the regulation that people with disabilities have to go through with Social Security and only being have a set amount of assets. It didn't really take into housing and, you know, other things that we need, and there was a lot that it didn't do.
1: There's a lot of distance between the concept of access and the concept of inclusion, Keith, and this is one of the issues that you've worked on. The ADA, to its credit, used both terms.
0: So the upside of the ADA is that it did move things to the forefront. You know, it's different when you're in a wheelchair and you have to hop the curb versus taking a curb cut, or when the doors are 200 pounds and now you can pull them open with a certain amount of pressure, or when you get to go to a concert, you have line of sight, or when you're at the hotel, you have accessible bedrooms and bathrooms. That is, so materially speaking, the ADA is again, this, as you heard before, landmark legislation. But in terms of policy, it actually is exactly in line with America. America always walks right just close enough to say we've done something. We did something, but we ain't gonna do everything. Like, we'll let you get on the bus. We're not gonna make sure you can get off at the next stop.
1: People watching the Supreme Court these days have been bemoaning exactly what you just described, the forward and backward motion towards justice and against discrimination in this country. As you have watched both the decisions coming out of the court around abortion, around voting rights, around discrimination against LGBT people, affirmative action, climate, labor, you name it, what do you see coming to you, Keith, first? And what do you hear? Because there's been a lot of kind of shock horror, they're taking away our rights. But from the disability community, I've heard a more textured response.
0: They like to either say you're disabled or you're a woman. You're disabled or you're queer. You're disabled or you're Black. And that's not the case. We are an intricate mosaic of identities. And so watching the Supreme Court decisions come down most recently, us having this conversation is a bit ironic, talking about celebrating landmark civil rights legislation when, as a person of color, I'm watching, you know, my voting rights get gutted under a Black president. If you, as a father, I'm watching my daughter's rights be swept away, you know, because people have decided to have a moral high ground who will never give birth. So watching the push and pull, the textured responses, I mean, people have been agnostic because, like, are you shocked? I'm not clutching my pearls. This is where America has been headed. This is reflexive of the blowback from the progress of the civil rights movement, of the women's movement, of the migrant movement, of education. And so when you get that kind of subset of policymakers, they push this to the Supreme Court, and then they say, oh, Laura, Anita, we love you, but you can't control your body. The irony is that that's what disabled people have always heard.
1: This is the Laura Flanders Show. I'm Laura. My guests are real heroes in the disability rights and justice movements. Keith Jones is an African-American dad and activist for independent living. Anita Cameron is the director of Minority Reach at Not Dead Yet, a national grassroots disability rights group fighting against physician-assisted suicide and euthanasia of people with disabilities. Today, we're looking at the continued fight for recognition, inclusion, and respect for disabled people in this country, and discussing the roadblocks to progress 3 decades after the passage of the ADA. Check out our archives for a handy-dandy playlist spotlighting all our reporting on disability questions at lauraflanders.org. And while you're there, opt in for our weekly newsletter to receive information on all of our audio extras and web exclusives. Those extras include my latest commentaries and the entire uncut conversation from each week's show, including today's, where I ask my guests to share the story that they think the future will tell of now. Our conversation continues, but first, here's So Hip Hop with Tony Hickman, with and by our guest Keith Jones, a.k.a. the award-winning lyricist Fezo Damadwan, from his upcoming album, Bootleg Official.

0: Anita, abortion rights have sometimes been cast as a threat to people with disabilities. Is it true? Is it? How do you think about it?
1: The lives of people with disabilities are so regulated. We don't have true autonomy. Okay. And so, I mean, I can guarantee you that the access to healthcare and to reproductive rights and all of that, that we disabled women have to fight for that access anyway. The real danger to people with disabilities now is this doctor-assisted suicide, assisted suicide, physician-assisted suicide, medical aid, or whatever you want to call it. That is what presents a danger to disabled people and other marginalized communities.
0: Your organization, Not Dead Yet, is currently a plaintiff in a case in California involving what you just mentioned. Why? And what's your argument?
1: Our argument is that assisted suicide, in this case, it's like I said, in California, so it's referring to California case, but I certainly feel it in a global way, that assisted suicide laws violate the Americans with Disabilities Act because it sets up a two-tiered system. It's inherently discriminatory.
0: For people that aren't familiar with the language of the text, can you just explain what you mean?
1: So assisted suicide is supposed to be for people who are terminal with 6 months or less to live. Doctors often make mistakes about that. Then what ends up happening is you get your terminal diagnosis. Remember, terminal people are a subset of the disability community. You know what I mean? So people with terminal conditions who even themselves may not consider themselves disabled are protected under the Americans with Disabilities Act. Because usually when you're terminal, you know, you are needing help, you know, with three or more activities of daily living. And so they're protected. There was a study in 2021, a Harvard study, a survey, if you will, that showed that about 82% of the doctors that they surveyed felt that people with disabilities had a lower quality of life or lesser quality of life than non-disabled people. And so what happens is you combine that with the doctor's biases, disability discrimination that happens. A doctor is going to be more apt to write you out or maybe even try to convince you that this is a good thing. Because if you're given a terminal diagnosis, it's going to be normal to be depressed. And so what do? You get mental health treatment. You know, people with disabilities, we already have, you know, limited access to that. And then when you rationalize this, you know, people think, oh, well, it's normal that you would be depressed because of your disability. People, we have this better dead than disabled faith.
0: So coming to you, Keith, I mean, these questions of bodily autonomy, informed choice, permission, access to information. I mean, it sounds to me as if a lot of values that are held, good progressive folks think they hold those values, but they're missing something in some of their understanding of these issues, whether it's reproductive rights and justice or these questions around end-of-life care. How would you have us in the broader society change our frame?
2: What we're talking about is how people have, Anita, you use the word rationalize, how people have turned their displeasure of somebody else's existence into codified law. We have this because we have America. America exists on looking at First Nation people saying we're going to win the West. We're looking at descendants of stolen people and saying you are property. Those things propagate throughout American history. If you're talking about eugenics, you're talking about the right to life, the quality of life. You're talking about gynecological care. All of those things came out at the expense of First Nation and African descendants. And so when you get to the part where we're saying, why do I need to convince a doctor who took a Hippocratic oath that my life is worthy of having?
0: Let's talk about climate for a second.
2: Right.
0: I mean, you've got, what is it, 18 separate billion-dollar weather emergencies so far this year? Several hundred people dead?
2: Yes.
0: How does disability factor into that? Anita, you're trained as an emergency responder. How does that look to you?
1: In disasters, we lose. Unfortunately, people with disabilities and you know, then add on top of that, coming from marginalized communities or communities of color. But people with disabilities and disasters, we are often, so the shelters often won't take us, okay, even though they're supposed to. Oftentimes we are separated from our family, from our equipment, and we wind up institutionalized in nursing homes hundreds of miles away. You know, there really isn't any real uniform standards, if you will, out there to, you know, dealing with disability and emergency preparedness, or, you know, this situation with the heat, you know. And then remember that often those of us with disabilities, we depend on technology or electronics or whatnot. You look at this heat. One of the duties that I was called to do when I was a CERT in Washington, D.C., was to staff a cooling center, you know, because we hit 105 degrees.
0: CERTs are community emergency response teams. Can anyone be one?
1: Yes. Yes. Oh,
0: and
1: yes.
0: And can they join one that teaches them about how to handle the situation better?
1: Yes. And, you know, I have recruited many people to be CERTs, disabled people. I recruited 30 people in Denver to be CERTs. We had one woman who was 85 years old and blind. She became a successful CERT. We had people with varying, you know, disabilities. Or for example, here in Rochester, I helped to form the first integrated CERT class that consisted of people with varying disabilities, people who had language barriers, people who were non-disabled. We had 21 people in our class, 19 graduated. We had the big wigs from DC come. When you include people with disabilities on the ground floor, and that includes in your commissions and your committees, on your safety committees and things of that nature, when you include us in that, you know, then that's half the battle, because we can tell you the things that we need. If you include us in this, how much you want to bet these places that are sweltering now, how many agencies have consulted people with disabilities, and how many climate change folks have thought about the effects of climate change on people with disabilities, particularly in the global South?
0: One of the things you two have in common is your commitment to cultural change and cultural work. What are you excited about out there?
2: I'm excited because I get to rock out with Anita on a couple of projects. that's one. I'm also excited that we, Tony Hickman and I, who are featured on Rising Phoenix with George Dumont, which is the song that won the Emmy, just released a new single from my album called So Hip Hop. So we're using art, television, community, because I think what people forget is the point of policy is not for policy's sake, it's for the enjoyment of life. So we're not asking for inclusion just to make it cool. We want to chill and hang out. So I'm excited about the things that I see coming. I'm excited about the young kids that are coming up behind us. Hopefully the world will see that whether we walk, whether we don't, whether we have sensory, cognitive disability, that we are just beautiful people. And that's what I hope, that's what I'm excited about.
0: I had the opportunity this weekend to be in Minneapolis, and I went to George Floyd Square. And George Floyd Square, you'll be happy to know, has an all-genders bathroom and a wheelchair ramp. And they provide water to everyone who goes by. Anita, you too work on the cultural front. You want to tell us a little bit about what you're up to? I know that you were just public about just declaring you weren't going to get arrested anymore. That will leave you more time for other things.
1: Yes, so I've kind of retired, if you will, from active participation and direct action. But that doesn't mean that I won't have any involvement, you know, whether it's behind the scenes or whatever. But there's a big project that I am beginning to work on. I'll start up in earnest in August, called We Were There Too, Blacks in disability history, because the face of disability and disability rights and disability history is white. And we Black folks in particular, our stories are whitewashed, you know, or it's kind of belittled. And so what I want to do is I want to get those stories of those Black disabled activists who were in the trenches, you know, get them before, you know, they, you know, join the ancestors. I have a book coming out called Troublemaker. I'm in the process of getting it edited. And so, yeah, like Keith, I'm doing a bunch of stuff.
0: It sounds like it.
2: Let's go.
0: Thank you so much. It's been a pleasure talking with you. And onward to the next, 33 years of activism. Appreciate your work.
2: Thank you. Thank you so much.
0: I've heard it said that the human brain gathers information in three ways. One, through what we hear, through our ears, recommendations, suggestions, advice from others. Two, what we see, what we read, what we study with our own eyes. Three, what we do, our actual lived experience. That, it turns out, is the deepest sort of knowledge and the sort that actually stands to change our lives. When I think about the ADA, I think it's been around for as long as it took some world religions to get started. A whole lot of us have heard about it. Some may even have read it for ourselves. But what have we actually done to change our lived experience, our real life lives, when it comes to respect and inclusion for people with disabilities? Who isn't in our lives on a daily basis that could be? I'm going to spend some time this summer thinking about that for myself. Who isn't here and why? And what am I missing as a result? You can find my full uncut conversation with these two extraordinary leaders with whom I was very happy to spend a bit of time by subscribing to our podcast. And in the uncut conversation, you'll hear their answer to my question about what the story will be that the future tells of now. Are we on the precipice of change? For more information on this week's show, check out our show notes posted at patreon.com/theLF show. Those notes include links to related articles and past episodes from our archives to explore. It's also where you'll find an invitation to watch the premiere of each week's show on our YouTube channel and chat live in real time with me, Laura Flanders. Take a moment and hit that subscribe button while you're there. This show is produced by yours truly, Laura Flanders, along with Sabrina Artell, Nat Needham, David Newman, Jeanette Hernandez, Sarah Miller, Rory O'Connor, and Jeannie Hopper. Thanks for listening. Stay kind, stay curious. Until the next time, I'm Laura.
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0: This is 99.5 WBDYLP from the Bundy Museum of History and Art in Binghamton. 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The Annex is located behind the historic Harlow Bundy House at 129 Main Street on Binghamton's west side. 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
2: This is WBDY Binghamton.

Good morning. I'm D. Scott, and this is the Compton Jazz Lounge coming to you from WBDY Binghamton. That was Sonny Clark. From his LP, bear me a second, Sonny's Mood. Here I am. Sonny's Mood. That LP was released back in 1957. And that was a title track from that LP that featured Hank Mobley on tenor sax, Curtis Fuller, trombone, Art Farmer, trumpet, Louis Hayes drummer as drums, and Wilbur Ware on bass. That's a very nice lineup. Very nice lineup. So, what we do here on Thursdays at the Compton Jazz Lounge is that we celebrate the full range, depth, and diversity of jazz and its various subgenres: bebop, post-bop, soul jazz, avant-garde, contemporary, hard bop. We may even dab in a little bit of fusion. But really, it is about just bopping our head and just jamming here on Thursday morning. So thank you so much for spending part of your morning with me. And as always, I have a swinging, a very nice lineup for you to share this morning. So let's get right into it. Here is the great Cannonball Adderley, and this is Jive Samba.

adversity. When it happens, sometimes we're caught short. We don't know exactly how to handle it when it comes up. Sometimes we don't know just what to do when adversity takes over. And I have advice for all of us. I got it from our pianist, Joe Zawinul, who wrote this tune. And it sounds like what you're supposed to say when you have that kind of problem. It's called Mercy, Mercy, Mercy.

0: Mercy, mercy, mercy.
1: Mercy, mercy, mercy. That was Cannonball Adderley. And that was from 1966. That was recorded live at the club. And that cut was Mercy, Mercy, Mercy, composed by pianist Joe Zawinul, who went on to be a founding member of the fusion group Weather Report. And Joe has an interesting history that I won't go into now because there's much music yet to get to. Before that, we heard from Ramsey Lewis, and that was from a 1965 live performance live at Bohemian Caverns that was located in Washington, D.C., right there on 14th Street, down the street from, my mind is sort of racing this morning. But that cup was the In Crowd. And before that, we heard another live performance from the Jazz Crusaders from 1967. It was the performance in 1967. LP was released in 68. That was Eleanor Rigby from the Jazz Crusaders. And at the very top of the set, we heard from Ornette Coleman from 1959. And the name of that cut was Eventually. So, and sort of unplanned, the last few songs have been live performances, and so I thought I would sort of stay on that track, if you don't mind. Up next is Thelonious Monk in Italy, and this is Jackie.
2: Con Charlie Rouse al sax tenore, John Orr al contrabbasso, Frank Dallow alla batteria, ecco a voi Thelonious Monk.

You're listening to WBDY Binghamton. I'm D. Scott in the Compton Jazz Lounge. That was Miles Davis from his 1967 LP Nefertiti, and that was Riot. And before that, we heard from the VSOP quintet, and that was comprised of Herbie Hancock, Wayne Shorter, Freddie Hubbard, Ron Carter, Tony Williams, the VSOP quintet. The name of that cut was Dolores. I will be here with you until 11, and there is yet much great music to get to. Here is an amazing cut produced by a collaboration of Jimmy Smith, Stanley Turrentine, Kenny Burrell, and Grady Tate. And the name of this cut is Quiet Night of Quiet Stars. It is from the LP Foremost.

that was Larry Vukovich. Pianist Larry Vukovich. Name of the cut was Loving Linda. And it's from an LP entitled Blue Balkan, released back in 1980 on Inner City Records out of the west side of New York, 55th Street. Accompanying him on this LP is Bobby Hutcherson on vibes, Eric Golub on violin, Paul Breslin on acoustic bass, John Hurd also on bass, not on that cut, Eddie Moore on drums, very beautiful cut, and I am a big Bobby Hutcherson fan. Before that, we heard from Lee Morgan, and the name of that cut was Dear Sir. And that was from an LP entitled The Procrastinator. On this LP with Lee, it's Wayne Shorter on tenor sax. In fact, the composer of that song that we heard. Bobby Hutcherson on vibes, Herbie Hancock on piano, Ron Carter on bass, Billy Higgins on drums. So I am definitely having a Bobby Hutcherson moment. Here is a very cool cut, summary cut from Bobby. And it's a title track from an LP entitled Cruisin' the Bird.

All right, all right. That was Thelonious Monk. Name of that cut was Japanese Folk Song from his LP Monk Straight No Chaser. I'm D. Scott, and you're in the Compton Jazz Lounge. And as we near the end of the show, I just want to thank you so much for tuning in. I will be back here tomorrow night from 9 to 11, where I host the Compton Soul Lounge. So if you want to check in, come through, and enjoy some soul music, old school, contemporary, neo-soul, adult, grown-up music. So with that, thank you again. Here is Wynton Marsalis from his LP Marciac Suite. This is Sunflowers. Have a beautiful day.

0: This is 99.5 WBDYLP from the Bundy Museum of History and Art in Binghamton. 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Once again, that is Karaoke Night, Sunday, July 12th at the Bundy Museum.
1: 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Our guides range from Bob James to Ella Fitzgerald, from Dave Brubeck to Herbie Mann. Plus a commentary on America from jazz poet and musician Gil Scott-Heron. We'll start in New York's Central Park with Maynard Ferguson.

That's from another of those many albums entitled Body and Soul. That's Maynard Ferguson's version. It's his take on Central Park from a 1986 recording on the Black Hawk label. So since we're in the area celebrating all these geographical locations through jazz, we'll head on over to hear Bob James and his Brooklyn Heights Boogie. It's a tune from the TV series Taxi, and it's off the Columbia LP called The Genie. Personnel include Dave Friedman on vibes, Randy Brecker and Marvin Stamm on trumpets, and Michael Brecker and Tom Scott on saxophones. This is Bob James and the Brooklyn Heights Boogie.

Yeah, if you ever watched that TV show called Taxi, even in reruns, you recognize the sound that Bob James gave to the soundtrack of that program. That was called Brooklyn Heights Boogie. I'm Jeff Kellum. 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

We're moving through the United States through jazz. In 1983, guitarist Joe Pass and Ella Fitzgerald collaborated on an album titled Speak Low. So our tour of the U.S. heads south now. And you knew this was coming eventually, right? It's Georgia on my mind.

That's a Pablo recording with Ella Fitzgerald and Joe Pass and Georgia on My Mind. We're taking a jazz tour of the U.S., by no means visiting every destination that musicians have written about, but a sampling from the old plastic records in my attic, what I prefer to call classic vinyl jazz. Jazz in all of its forms, all of it off vinyl, and lots of true classics. Okay, this isn't one, but it takes us to Dallas. This is from Victor Feldman's Generation Band, featuring Tom Scott. It's a TBA 1985 record called High Visibility. So the tune is entitled Downtown Dallas, composed by the bass player Max Bennett.

From downtown Dallas, the title of that piece from Victor Feldman's Generation Band, we travel northeast, but only as far as Virginia. This is from Richard T. on keyboards, with the usual suspects from that late 70s period of jazz. That would be Tom Scott again on sax, Eric Gale on guitar, Steve Gadd on drums, and Chuck Rainey on bass. This is Richard T.'s Virginia Sunday.

That's Richard T. and his tune Virginia Sunday from the 1979 Tappan Zee recording called Strokin'. I should have made that my theme song when I was doing a Sunday morning jazz brunch for many years back in my Richmond, Virginia days. I was curious about whether Richard T. might have been a Virginian himself, but unless there's a Brooklyn, New York in the Old Dominion, turns out no. You're listening to Classic Vinyl Jazz. I'm Jeff Kellum. Gil Scott Heron was a poet, a singer, a social critic, black activist, who's probably best known for a 1974 album with its title song, The Revolution Will Not Be Televised. Here he is with Brian Jackson and the Midnight Band and his take on the America of 50 years ago. 50 years past, maybe not as past as we'd like. This is his song poem entitled Winter in America.

So in that set of three tunes, we moved from Gil Scott Heron's social commentary called Winter in America to Herbie Mann's version of The Stars and Stripes Forever, Part 1. I'm sorry I couldn't play the whole thing, but the only version I have of that one is a 45 RPM record that was released as a single. Of course, they cut it back to fit in a single rotation. And then we heard Al Cohn on tenor sax with Cal Collins on guitar and America the Beautiful. That's from the album featuring the Concord Jazz All-Stars, recorded in The Hague in the Netherlands in 1981. You're listening to this jazz journey across the USA on classic vinyl jazz. And it all originates from the Bundy Museum of History and Art and WBDY 99.5 FM in Binghamton, New York. 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We'd love to hear from you. So now, how about some Brubeck? Dave and his later quartet. The Concord album is called Reflections, and the quartet is made up of Bill Smith on clarinet, Randy Jones on drums, Chris Brubeck on bass, and his dad Dave on piano. And this is Blue Lake Tahoe.

0: A Visit to Blue Lake Tahoe. It's a Dave Brubeck composition, and you're listening to it on Classic Vinyl Jazz. Here's a curious tune. How many songs do you know about South Dakota? Well, here's one. Ray Anthony was a trumpet-playing band leader. Well, as of this moment, when I'm at my turntable, summer of 2026, Ray Anthony, the last surviving member of the Glenn Miller Band, is not to be referred to in the past tense. He's 104 years old. And back in 1958, he recorded 12 tunes written by the first host of TV's Tonight Show, the comedian Steve Allen. The LP is one of the first records I ever bought. It's called Anthony Plays Allen. And side two opens with this called
1: South Dakota.

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That's the Ray Anthony Band playing Steve Allen's tune, South Dakota. I can fit in just one more visit, a Carolina, one or the other, I'm not sure which, from Spyro Gyra.

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I'm Jeff Kellum, encouraging you to write to us at classicvinyljazz@gmail.com, classicvinyljazz@gmail.com. 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

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And baby,

You just listened to Gary Wilson. 6.4 equals make out. Welcome to the Bundy Local Music Hour, Binghamton. You are tuned in with DJ Glitch. The next song that we have up is Everything I Do by She's a Spy, following by Beethoven, Santa Pathique. And then the next song is This Is the Way by Common Rules.

This is WBDY FM, Local Bundy Music Hour. The next song that we have up is Charlie featuring Milkweed. The next song following that is Need by Monday. And the next song is City Happy to Be Here. City's Happy to Be Here.

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1: This is a community announcement from concerned residents of Greater Binghamton. This is an ICE warning. Multiple community members were detained by ICE on Monday and Tuesday. They are targeting mostly Spanish-speaking laborers. 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Number two, memorize your A number and the number of your lawyer. Number three, keep a copy of your immigration documents on you. Number four, you have the right to remain silent. Number five, do not say or sign anything until after you speak to a lawyer. Number six, call or text when you see ICE-related activity at 607-752-6339. Once again, that is 607-752-6339 or 607-644-0598. Once again, that is 607-644-0598. Keep your neighbors and your loved ones safe. This has been a community announcement of upscaled ICE activity in the area.
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1: 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The Yada Yadas will be live at Veterans Rivers Park. That's in Kirkwood. 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Iolanthe at Anderson Center. The Conklin Fair is going on in Conklin. DJ Frankie will be at Lost Dog. Jimmy Jones and the Family Jewels will be at the Dugout Sports Bar and Pizzeria in Apalachin. Last Supper Rap Show, Holly Street Encampment. That will be happening in the evening. I believe that's a rally. Little Big Band Live at Newark Valley Depot. 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Messy Truth will be at Stew's Place. Torn and Frayed at Kelly's Sports Bar. And Reckless Marcy will be at the Poorhouse. Broome County Public Library has career counseling, tween craft and chat, and UHS peer outreach. Traditions at the Glen will be having a car show, and your home public library has Silent Book Club. Events for Saturday, July 11th. Huge indoor garage sale continues and concludes at Central Baptist Church on New York Route 12. Iolanthe at Anderson Center continues and wraps up. Aftermath will be at Stu's Place. Bass and Brown will be live at Glendale Park in Endicott. 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Conklin Fair will have Drifting from Shore live on Saturday. DJ Sublingual will be at Lost Dog Cafe. Front and Main will be live at the Terrace in Appalachian. Joe Joseph Band will be live at the Old Fireside in Port Crane. Ultra Vibe will be at Light Gears Fermentation in Endicott on New York 17C. 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
0: Thank you for tuning in to the local Bundy Music Hour. The next song that we have is Be Mine Again Once More by Molly and the Badly Bent Bluegrass Boys. Then the next song is Create Time for Reflection, Alex Van Vessel. 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

0: there is a fifth dimension beyond that which is known to man. It is a dimension as vast as space and as timeless as infinity. It is the middle ground between light and shadow, and it lies between the pit of man's fears and the summit of his knowledge. This is the dimension of imagination. It is an area which we call the Twilight Zone.
1: Finally. 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
2: 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Victims continue to pour into refugee camps as the bombing continues.
1: Please.
3: I can hear them in the night. I can hear them in the daylight. They're coming for us, but they'll have bodies to step over. More bodies than they can count. There will be no survivors. The road of the righteous shall not be breached. Nor illusion tempt thee from thy path. They are coming for you. Remember my words and make your peace, brothers and sisters, because no one gets out of here alive.
1: Have you ever driven cross-country? I don't know what I was thinking, but it seemed like a good idea at the time. Get away from it all, see the USA. Except that it's more than you bargained for. You try to keep a schedule, so you push yourself. You eat when you can, and keep the gas tank full. But you'd swear it's never going to end. After a while, the only thing you want is to rest. You're so tired, you start to see things that aren't really there. The highway winds ahead like a flat ribbon, and there's only the sound of the engine. And then suddenly, without warning, something moves out there. A jackrabbit, maybe, a small animal darting across your path. Or it might be your eyes playing tricks. But at the last minute, you swerve just the same, and something goes wrong. Very dreadfully wrong. This can't be happening. Please, stop.

0: Somebody help!
1: Her name is Nan Adams. She's 27 years old. Her occupation? Buyer at a New York department store. At present on vacation, driving cross-country from Manhattan to Los Angeles, California. She's gone just far enough to wear through the bald spot on her right front tire. But with any luck, she'll survive this little setback. Minor incident on Highway 11 in Pennsylvania. Perhaps to be filed under Accidents You Walk Away From. A conversational item for the winter months back home when Miss Adams talks of her trip to her friends over a glass of wine. What she doesn't know yet is that from this moment on, she won't be alone. For the remainder of the trip, her companion will be terror, her route, fear, her destination, quite unknown. Because Miss Adams has just crossed an invisible line not on any map, one that leads directly into the Twilight Zone.
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0: I don't know what happened exactly.
1: How fast were you going, lady?
0: 60, 65, something like that.
1: That all?
0: I guess I wasn't paying attention.
1: It happens. Gotta keep your eyes on the road, though.
0: I thought I saw something.
1: Like what?
0: I don't know. Something moving. Do you think it could have been a mirage?
1: A what?
0: A mirage. Some sort of optical illusion with the sun on the windshield or...
1: You want my advice? Check into a motel and get some sleep. Too long behind the wheel, you start to lose it.
0: But I'm behind schedule.
1: It ain't worth it. You see those skid marks? 65 miles an hour and you had a blowout and hit the shoulder? Soft as pudding. Lady, you're on the side of the angels. By rights, you shouldn't need a mechanic. Somebody should have called for a hearse.
0: I take your point.
1: How's that bump on your forehead?
0: Oh, fine.
1: Got a first aid kit if you need it.
0: No. It's just a scratch.
1: There you go. Spare's ready to roll.
0: How much do I owe you?
1: Just follow me into town. I'll see if I can fix you up with another tire. You don't want to run the rest of the way without a backup.
0: No, I suppose I don't. Oh, great.
1: Something wrong?
0: What?
1: Not out of gas, are you?
0: I don't think so.
1: Pump the pedal a few times. Careful not to flood it.
0: I won't. It's just that I was wondering...
1: Yeah?
0: That man.
1: Man?
0: Over there. I don't know where he came from, but shouldn't one of us give him a ride? He looks like he needs it.
1: What man?
0: Behind us, about 50 yards. I can see him in my rearview mirror. He's watching us.
1: I don't see anything.
0: Oh. Well, neither do I now. I could have sworn somebody was standing there by the side of the road.
1: You see what happens when you try to drive straight through? Come on, we'll get you fixed up at the station.
0: Yes, of course.

0: Let's see. 45 for a new tire, plus 5 for the mounting and balancing, and the tax.
1: That doesn't seem nearly enough. What about the service call?
0: No charge. I was on my way back anyway. Make it $53.50.
1: I guess it's a lot cheaper than a funeral.
0: You can say that again.
1: You're very kind.
0: Here you go. $6.50 change. I checked your other tires while I was at it. They look okay.
1: Thank you so much.
0: Anything wrong?
1: No, nothing's wrong. I was just looking at that hitchhiker.
0: What hitchhiker?
1: Outside, by the pumps.
0: Where?
1: He's gone now.
0: Yep, that he is.
1: Somebody must have picked him up.
0: One of the truckers, most likely.
1: Strange. I saw him before, too, when you were changing the tire, out on the highway.
0: Uh-huh.
1: I'm sure it was the same man.
0: Must have gotten himself a lift then, too, right after we passed him.
1: Yes. That must be it. Well, I'd better get going or I'll never make L.A.
0: Shouldn't be too hard. Brand new car, good weather. Ought to make it easy. Better take a rest first, though.
1: I can't. I'm already a day late.
0: Get some food in you, at least, if you want to make it in one piece.
1: Yes, I... Look at that.
0: Huh?
1: He didn't get a lift.
0: He didn't?
1: I just saw him again.
0: You saw...
1: The hitchhiker. Oh, well, it's no business of mine.
0: That's the truth.
1: Thanks very much for all your help.
0: Okay, miss. Have a nice, safe trip.
1: Thank you, I will.
0: Hitchhiker. What's she talking about anyway? I didn't see no hitchhiker.
1: Oh, it can't be the same man. It can't. Who is he? I saw him again 50 miles farther on. It was impossible, of course, but I did. And then again on the long, straight stretch through Virginia. Not menacing, really.

an ordinary man. 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Just a shabby, silly-looking scarecrow man. I shouldn't even think about him at all. But it's the coincidence of the thing. The fact that wherever I go, there he is. And I think he sees me. His eyes are always turned my way. Is he smiling? Why? Whenever I stop, I see him. No matter how far I travel or how fast I go, he's ahead of me. He's always ahead of me.

0: Yes, officer?
1: Hold up, miss.
0: Is something the matter?
1: I can't let you pass just yet.
0: Why not?
1: Roadblock ahead.
0: A roadblock? What for?
1: Construction. Some big trucks blocking the way. Just a few more minutes.
0: All right.
1: I'll wave you on. Sit tight for now.
0: This could take all night. Where's my map? I can't believe it. There is no other way. This is the only road west. Oh, no. It can't be, but it is. It's him.
2: Going west, you say?
0: I didn't say anything.
2: I thought I heard...
0: No, I'm not going west. I'm sorry. I'm just going up the road a little ways. I'm really very sorry, but I can't help you.
2: Are you sure?
0: Oh, please. Please. It has to stop. It's true.
2: Miss.
1: Miss, please. You can't go through yet. It is safe.

0: I'm on the turnpike now, a more secure feeling. And yet, I don't know why it is, but I'm frightened. A funny thing, fear. I've never known it before, not really, not like this. But now here it is, there's no denying it. Can't quite put it into words, a fear that's just about as vague as its object. And that's the trouble. It isn't really a fear, not exactly. That may be the wrong term, but I feel something. What should I call it? A sense of disquiet. The feeling that things are a little tilted, a little off somehow. The feeling you get when something's wrong, but you don't quite know what it is yet. It's vague because that's what that hitchhiker is. He's vague. Like a charcoal sketch that somebody's made and then half rubbed off the paper, leaving only a kind of indistinct outline. I wonder why it is he's always there. I wonder why I can't shake him. But most of all, I wonder why I can't stop thinking about him. It was the kind of place you never expect to find in the middle of the night. Bright lights, people, ordinary people, talking about ordinary things, even making jokes. I felt safe again for a time. Part of me didn't want to leave.
1: Dessert, miss?
0: What did you say?
1: Still got some pie left. Apple, blueberry, lemon meringue. Well, let me check on the apple. Trucker came through a little while ago, ordered 3 pieces with ice cream.
0: I'm sorry, I... No, thank you.
1: Sure? It's mighty good.
0: More coffee?
1: Sure. Ought to have more than coffee, though.
0: I guess I don't have much of an appetite.
1: Driving alone?
0: Yes, I am.
1: Where to?
0: All the way to California.
1: Whew, no kidding. That's a haul. Couldn't get me to drive all that way, at least not by my lonesome.
0: Actually, I was looking forward to it.
1: You were?
0: In the beginning. You see...
2: End of the counter, Angie. 2 burger baskets to go.
1: Coming up. Well, as man said when he kissed the cow, everyone to his own taste.
3: You got that right, Angie. Yeah, that's a good one.
2: I keep telling her she ought to be on television.
0: How much do I owe you?
2: Let's see. Here you go.
3: Put it on mine, Rich.
0: That's all right.
3: I said I got it for you.
0: No, really.
3: Say, don't I know you from somewhere?
0: I seriously doubt it.
3: Come on over here a minute.
0: Give the change to the waitress, will you?
2: Sure thing.
3: Hey, girlie, why don't you be friendly? It's mighty lonely driving long distance.
2: All right, that's enough. This is no girlie. This is a lady. Now knock it off.
3: Sure, Rich. I'll see you next week.
0: Thank you, but you didn't have to do that.
2: Hey, listen. Do yourself a favor. There's a decent motel a couple blocks from here. You look like you can use it.
0: What about a gas station?
2: There's one right next to it. Still open, too.
0: I do need to fill up.
2: Hey, you can't do better than the Bidoweed. It's nice and clean.
0: I suppose I could. Do you get many hitchhikers?
2: Hitchhikers? You mean around here?
0: It's pretty rare, is it?
2: Yeah, I'll say. There's no road, just the turnpike. Guy'd be a fool hitching a ride here. I mean, look at it. Miles and miles of straightaway and practically no speed limit. Now, what car's gonna stop and pick up a guy under those conditions? Would you?
0: No. No, I probably wouldn't. In fact, I'm sure of it.
2: Of course, a guy might get a lift before the turnpike starts. By the toll house or something. But then it'd be one long ride, and most cars wouldn't pick up a guy for that long a ride, and... You know, this is kind of lonely country out here, flatlands and hills and that sort of thing. You didn't see any hitchers, did you?
0: Oh, no. No, I haven't seen anyone like that. I was just wondering, that's all.
2: Anything wrong, miss?
0: Oh, I don't know. I was just thinking.
2: Something on your mind?
0: I was just thinking how good it'll be to stop driving. It's getting so that I actually hate that car. I was in no hurry to get back on the turnpike. The all-night gas station was just where he said it was, a couple of blocks south, near the railroad tracks. There was no one around, no one at all. To tell the truth, I felt relieved, even if it was self-serve. You'd think I'd have plenty of experience by now, pumping my own gas, but I was used to full service. There was only a little booth where you pay when you're finished.
4: It's not working. Can someone please show me how to start the pump? Hello? Hello in there? Please, I want to buy some gas.
0: If there was a night man on duty, he must have taken a break. There was nothing for me to do but wait until he came back. The lot was bright enough with those, what are they called, sodium vapor lights? There was absolutely nothing that didn't show. And maybe that was why I began to get the feeling again. Part of it was the way everything beyond the station was pitch black. I was in an island of light, and the light wasn't normal. That was the other part. Sodium vapor bulbs put out a kind of orange glow instead of white, so some things take on a different color. My skin, for instance, it was, well, a sickly green. I stood there looking at my arms and hands and listening to the traffic on the turnpike, and I felt it before I saw it, felt it and heard it. It's him. I know it is. Where is he? Where?
4: Get away from me! Do you hear me? Stay back!
0: I couldn't see him, but I didn't have to. I knew who it was.
5: Yeah, can I help you?
0: I need a room.
5: For how long?
0: Till morning.
5: Just you?
0: That's right.
5: Fill out this card.
0: I wonder, could I see the room?
5: Huh? What for? They're all the same.
0: If you don't mind.
5: Come on, then. Just clean it, new tiles, everything.
0: That's fine. How's the lock?
5: The lock?
0: On the door.
5: It works fine. Ah, there's a deadbolt, too. See, case-hardened steel. Nobody gets in or out unless you open it from the inside.
0: Good.
5: Need privacy, do you?
0: I just sleep better when I know everything's secure.
5: Traveling alone, huh? Business trip, is it?
0: Yes, it is. Don't worry about me. I'll be up at the crack of dawn as soon as I lay my head down for a few hours. Thanks. Bye now.
5: One thing.
0: Yes?
5: Cash or credit, no checks. In advance.
0: Oh, of course.
5: I'll get you change.
0: Keep it. Thank you. Good night. I told myself I'd be safe enough, at least for a while. I had to rest sometime. Clean sheets. What was that? Nobody out there. Must be my imagination. Yeah, that's it. Besides, no one can get in. What was that? It's in the room. A leaky shower head. But I knew. Already I knew, even if I hadn't thought it through. Something the desk clerk said about nothing getting in or out. I imagined myself lying in bed in the dark, waiting for another sound, and me trapped with it here in this room. No, that wasn't acceptable. Not acceptable at all. I had to go back to the turnpike where I belong. Good, the on-ramp. All I have to do is cross the tracks. No. There can't be a train at this time of night. It's ridiculous. I have to get across. Come on, I can make it. There's plenty of time.
6: This going my way?
4: Get away from my car! It has to start. It has to.
0: This can't be happening.
4: It was him. It was. Where are you? What do you want from me?
0: fear is no longer vague. The terror isn't formless. It has a form. He was beckoning. That drab, skinny man in the cheap, shabby suit. He was beckoning me. He wanted me to start across the tracks, for the car to stall. He wanted me to die. Now I don't know what to do. Whether I should turn around and go back to New York or go on. Thoughts stab at my brain. Ugly, frightened thoughts. Projections of tomorrow and the next day, driving through plains, driving through the desert, unspeakably, nightmarishly alone. And I know I'll see him again. I'll see him at detours, at other railroad crossings. He'll be looking at me at stoplights. If I stay at another motel, I'll glance through the window and see him outside, waiting. I don't know what to do now. I just don't know.

0: 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Stop for coffee and then drive on. 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Towns without names pass by. Landscapes without form. The numbers on the dashboard clock change and I don't even see them. Now it isn't a trip, it's flight. Route 80 isn't a highway anymore, it's a means of escape, so I keep going. Conscious of only one thing, I've got to get where I'm going before that hitchhiker closes in. Halfway across Texas, 10 o'clock at night, the fourth day. The engine stops, and I sit there in the front seat, chilled with fear. And I can hardly believe it. Out of gas. I can't believe this. I should have stopped earlier, and now it's too late. Wait. That sign. Yes. Gas eats 500 feet. I can see it from here. Please, someone. You can't be closed.
1: Yeah, what is it? What do you want?
0: I ran out of gas. I'm just a quarter of a mile down the road.
1: Come back in the morning.
0: Please, I can't stay here till then.
1: It must be past midnight.
0: No, it isn't. It's not even 11 o'clock.
1: Well, we close up here at 9. I'm sorry. Try the Honeysuckle Lodge. They got a gas pump there. It's about a mile or so away.
0: Please, I can't walk any farther.
1: Little lady, I'd like to help you, but I've been up since 5 this morning, and I'm just dead. Now, like I told you, it's only a mile or so to the Honeysuckle Lodge.
0: But I've got to have a can of gas. I can't stay out here by myself. You see, there's a man. There's a very suspicious-looking man.
2: Henry? Henry, who is it, Henry?
1: It's nobody, Mother. Just a gal in a fancy suit. Go back to bed. Now, what about this man? What was he doing?
0: Nothing.
1: Nothing, huh? Well, then what of it? That's not something to wake a man in the middle of his sleep about.
0: I'm trying to tell you.
1: Now, listen, young woman. You must have taken a nip or something. If you haven't got anything better to do than wake decent folks out of their hard-earned sleep.
0: But he looked as if he was going to rob me.
1: Well, if he does, you come back and I'll call the sheriff for you.
0: Who's there? Come out into the light so I can see you. You have to stop following me. Stop right now or I'll scream. There are people inside. They'll hear and...
3: Lady?
0: What did you say?
3: I said, what's the matter, lady?
0: Yes, that's what I am. That's exactly what I am. A lady.
3: What are you doing out so late?
0: What am I?
3: You work here? This your place?
0: No. My car's just up the road. You see, I ran out of gas. The man won't give me any.
3: I saw the car. You left your keys in it. I turned the lights off, though, so the battery wouldn't run down.
0: Do you live around here?
3: Nope. I'm coming back from leave.
0: Leave? Of course. The uniform. Are you in the Navy?
3: Sure am. Ever see a fella in a sailor suit that wasn't?
0: No, I guess I haven't. Where are you headed?
3: Going back to my ship. She's in San Diego. That's where I'm heading. San Diego, California.
0: Would you like a ride?
3: You kidding?
0: No, I mean it. I'll take you all the way to San Diego. Will you drive with me?
3: You don't have to ask me twice, lady. You've got yourself a rider.
0: I don't have any gas, though.
3: Yeah, we'll fix that. You tried already?
0: The man's in bed. He can't be bothered.
3: Well, let's get him out of bed. Oh, he needs a couple of gallons. I seen some all-night gas station signs. There must be plenty up ahead. Let's go, Pop! You got some customers out here. I can drive if you want.
0: Oh, that's all right. I'm used to it.
3: You mind if I take off my shoes? My feet feel like two hot bricks.
0: You go right ahead.
3: Oh, I keep thinking I'll wake up or something, middle of the night. No cars, no nothing, and who do I meet? A lady who looks like a movie star.
0: Huh, hardly.
3: Brand new car and a ride all the way to the coast. When I tell the guys back on the ship, you know the odds for even one guy believing me?
0: I'll write up an affidavit for you and we'll get a notary to sign it.
3: Anytime.
0: You hitchhike much?
3: Back and forth on leave. It's tough sometimes in the open country. Trucks aren't so bad. They'll pick you up. But you have trouble with cars. People in cars don't like to pick up hitchhikers at night.
0: I suppose not. But I'll bet. I'll bet if you got a good ride in a nice car, you could go places faster than, say, a person in another car.
3: I suppose.
0: Take me, for instance. Suppose I'm driving across the country at a nice steady clip of about, say, 55 miles an hour. Well, couldn't a guy like you, just standing beside the road waiting for lifts, beat me to town after town? Provided you got picked up every time in a car going 65 to 70 miles an hour.
3: I guess. Maybe he could and maybe he couldn't. What difference does it make?
0: Oh, it's no difference. It's just kind of a crazy idea I've had after so long in this car.
3: That's one way to pass the time.
0: Oh, no!
3: Hey, what's going on? What's the matter?
0: Did you see him?
3: See who?
0: That man.
3: What man?
0: The one who was standing beside the barbed wire fence.
3: I didn't see anybody. That wasn't nothing but a bunch of steers in the moonlight. What do you think you're doing? Trying to run into a fence post?
0: There was a man, a gray, thin kind of man with an overnight bag in his hand.
3: You must be overtired or something, lady. There was nothing there but some cattle and a fence.
0: I saw him. In fact, there he is now.
3: Hey, give me that wheel. Lady, I'm taking charge of the keys. Maybe you'd better let me drive after all.
0: You must have seen him that time.
3: I didn't see anybody. What were you trying to do?
0: Hit him.
3: Huh?
0: That's right, I was trying to hit him. Maybe if I could kill him, I could make him stop. You see, what are you doing?
3: What does it look like?
0: Where are you going?
3: No place in particular, lady. Just out of plain sight. Any place that puts some distance between me and this automobile.
0: Please don't get out. I'll drive more carefully from now on, I promise.
3: No way, baby. I'd kind of like to get back to my ship in one piece. And driving with you? That's a pretty lousy guarantee I'd ever make it.
0: Please. Please, I'm sorry. I don't know what came over me. Please don't go.
3: I'm sorry, lady. You'll have to excuse me.
0: You can't go. You don't understand. You can't. Look, I'll take you right into San Diego. I'll take you to the docks. I give you my word.
3: Sure. Seeing elephants, skyscrapers, and make-believe people all the way. Thanks, but no thanks.
0: Look, I like you. I like you very much. That's the reason I picked you up. We could be friends. Good friends. I'd like you to take me out. Really, please.
3: Sorry, lady. Believe me, you'll never know how sorry.
0: Listen, I know you think I'm out of my mind or something, but this man, I've been seeing this man all the way across the country. He's been following me. If you could only help me. Stay with me until I reach the coast.
3: Honey, what you need is a good night's sleep. You don't need a boyfriend, just a good night's sleep. Here's your keys. See you around.
0: Please, come back! There is nothing to do but drive on into the next day. As the air grows warmer, the car gets hotter than it ever has, and you begin to wonder if the tires are going to melt. The windshield colors over with smashed insects, wasps and bees and dragonflies all stuck to the glass. And if you're driving west into the sun, it gets hard to find your way. But I see him again in the middle of the Texas prairies, and then everywhere. Wherever I pull off, even for a moment, for gas, for oil, for a drink of pop, a cup of coffee, a sandwich, he's there. He's outside the entrance to a rest stop near El Paso. He's sitting by a drinking fountain in a little camping spot on the border of New Mexico. He's waiting for me outside the Navajo reservation where I check my tires. I see him again when I buy 12 gallons of gas in Arizona. He's everywhere I go, always ahead of me, always looking at me, always waiting for me. outside a diner near Tucson. There's a phone booth, and I'm going to call home. Back to New York. Put in a call to my mother so I can speak to someone familiar. Someone I love. Someone who will bring back reality for me. Just a voice, that's all. But I know it will be enough. Just a warm, familiar voice so I won't lose my mind.
4: Operator.
0: I'd like to make a call to my home in New York City.
4: What is the number, please?
0: Trafalgar 41098.
4: Thank you. That'll be $3.60 for the first 3 minutes.
0: Oh, I seem to be short. I thought I had enough.
4: $3 and...
0: I could go inside and get change. Look, can't you put it through? I have to talk to my mother.
4: Would you like to call collect?
0: Yes, yes, that's it. Thank you, operator.
4: What number are you calling from?
0: Wait. There's no number. It's been scratched off.
4: If you can't give me the number...
0: Don't hang up. Here, I found some coins. I'll put them in now.
4: 50 cents more, please.
0: Yeah, yes, yes, I know. I've got it.
4: Thank you. Go ahead, please.
5: Mrs. Adams' residence.
0: Hello? Hello, Mother?
5: This is the home of Mrs. Adams. Who did you wish to speak to?
0: Who's this?
5: This is Mrs. Whitney.
0: Mrs. Whitney? I don't know any Mrs. Whitney. Is this Trafalgar 41098?
5: Yes.
0: Where's my mother? Where's Mrs. Adams?
5: Well, Mrs. Adams is not at home. She's still in the hospital.
0: The hospital?
5: Who's calling? Is this a member of the family?
0: What's she in the hospital for?
5: Well, she's been bedridden for 5 days. Nervous breakdown. Who is calling?
0: Nervous breakdown? But there's nothing wrong with my mother. She's never had any problems.
5: It's all taken place since the death of her daughter.
0: The death of her daughter? What are you talking about? What do you mean, the death of her daughter? Who is this? What number is this?
5: It's all been very sudden. Nan was killed just 5 days ago in an automobile accident in Pennsylvania. A tire blew out and her car turned over.
4: Please deposit 60 cents more if you wish to continue this call. Please deposit 60 cents. Please deposit 60 cents. Please deposit 60 cents.
0: Very odd, but the fear has left me. I'm numb now. I have no feeling. It's as if someone pulled out a kind of plug in me and every emotion, including fear, is drained away. And I'm only a cold shell. I'm conscious of the things around me, the vast, soulless night of Arizona, the frantically blinking stars that look down from the darkness. Ahead of me stretches 1,000 miles of empty mesa, mountains, prairies, desert, and somewhere among them, he's waiting. Somewhere I'll find out who he is and what he wants. Though just now, for the first time, looking out at the night, I think I know. I know that he's here now, without even looking in the rearview mirror.
6: I believe you're going my way.
0: Yes. Yes, of course I am.

0: Nan Adams, age 27. She thought she'd take a drive to California, to Los Angeles. She didn't make it because of a detour through the Twilight Zone.
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4: 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Multiple community members were detained by ICE on Monday and Tuesday. 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Locations include Johnson City Home Depot, Endicott McDonald's, Endicott Bosie's, Vesta Walmart, J.C. 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Heavy ice activity expected at least all week. Keep your loved ones safe. 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Number two, memorize your A number and the number of your lawyer. Number three, keep a copy of your immigration documents on you. Number four, you have the right to remain silent. Number five, do not say or sign anything until after you speak to a lawyer. Number six, call or text when you see ICE-related activity at 607-752-6339. Once again, that is 607-752-6339 or 607-644-0598. Once again, that is 607-644-0598. Keep your neighbors and your loved ones safe. This has been a community announcement of upscaled ICE activity in the area.

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understands those rap guys. 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

Welcome to this week's episode of A Little Bit of Everything. We are listening to songs that were recorded on vinyl. And so the first song that you heard a little piece of is Pink Panther theme from The Ventures. And then now we're going to hear some songs from the 70s. And so we have Bread Fan by Budgie. Human Being Lawnmower by MC5. Hot Corn Cold Corn by Sweet Corn. Boy in the Boat and Pretty Girls of Mayo by Patty Maloney and Sean Potts.

from the 80s, we have Old Hag You Killed Me by the Bothy Band, Hush Little Baby by Sweet Honey in the Rock, and then last but not least, I Love It When You Call Me Names by Joan Armtreading.

For our next set, we have songs from the 2000s that are from vinyl records. And so we have Don't Shake My Tree by the band Hard Lessons, Goodbye or Goodnight by Holy Ghost Tent Revival, Without a Bird by Rachel Reese, and Family Life by Theodore, and last but not least, Make It Rain by Fat Joe.

For our next set, we got songs from vinyls that are from the 2010s, and surprisingly, there's quite a few of these. We got 13 Riders by Carrie Nation and The Speakeasy, White Roses, Brandon Thomas, De La Cruz, Graveyard Blues by Luke Winslow, King, and then after that, we have Inane Shenanigans

0: my so-called friends. And now I am in a world of money. Of those days where serenity again. I am put the miles aside. I can't even remember if my folks' memories are collected with money, or discouraging life with money. If it were the former seasons, I reached impasse, because I need money so far as I don't know how to live otherwise. Last time with confidence. But if it were the latter point, it has occurred to me that I am believe that I don't believe in lying. So that if I try to live without any money, I would still be a retired, just as strong as I was, and I survive. Even less aesthetic appreciation.
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That was Willing and Able, Crazy Dub Mix by Physical Education. Want to check in on you guys. How you all doing today? We got some barbecues going. You guys are drinking cold ones, making clouds, if you know what I mean. Hope you guys are having a beautiful 4th of July, man. Celebrating with your loved ones, with your friends. Come tune in. If you ain't listening, then you ain't hearing this. But if you're listening, then you're hearing this. And I'm saying thank you for tuning into the House Culture Show. It means a lot. All the support is greatly appreciated. We're just here doing our thing, hanging out. Me and Johnny, No H, in the studio, having some fun, bringing this beautiful music to you. Let's keep building house culture, baby. Let's get it.

Yo, yo, yo. This is Where Were You, Funky Mix by Neapolitan Soul. It's quickly becoming one of my favorite tracks to play. As you can see, how awesome and lovely it sounds. Get you moving, get your body grooving. We're here at the Bundy, WBDY 99.5 FM LP. Stay with me. We're going till 4. 35 more minutes of pure bliss. Love that house music. This is House Culture. I'm Joe Henning. Listen up.

Yeah, where were you? July 4th, 2026 at 3:30 p.m. Because I know where I was. I was here with you. Are you here with me? Are we getting down right now to the beautiful sounds of house music here on House Culture Radio on WBDY, 99.5 LP FM. We got Johnny No H in the building. We got the boss Andrew in the building. I'm so grateful they welcome me to the family. It's wonderful here. Can't say enough. They've been treating me great. This place is great. We got a lot of things in the works. We got some party nights coming up for you people. Come out and dance. We'll let you know when the time is right, when we get together under the blanket of house music together. Here's Who's the Boss by Diana Ross.

How could you not get up and dance to this? This just moves you. I don't know about you, it moves me. I'm over here popping around in the studio. Gotta love the house music, man. Bringing everybody together under peace and love. Community. Want to give a shout out to my boy Chris Perez. Give a shout out to the beautiful, beautiful, my last week's co-host, the most beautiful, Marie. She was an unbelievable co-host for those of you that tuned in last week. We'll have her on again.

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If you get a chance, go in there, check it out. They got some good stuff in there for you green lung people. All of those who partake, it's a great spot, great people.

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Wish them a happy 4th of July. Tell them peace and love and wish them on their way on their journey. Spread love. Spread love. That's what it's all about. That's what house music's all about. 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I'm your boy Joe Henny, and you're listening to House Culture. Let's get it.

We're staying in Brazil, y'all. Manifesting my next vacation.

Shout out to my boy Black Moses. If you're listening, what's up, my brother? Hope all is well. Want to give a shout out to Dapper Rascals, my girl Eva. Shout out to Chevy Bonbon. Shout out to Carmella. Shout out to James, the best saxophonist in town. Excuse me. So excited, I can't get my words out. This goes out to DJ Looks. What is good, my brother?

Shout out to my boy Blizz the Illest. Shout out to Tone Chop. Shout out to Theodore. Shout out to the No Names. A lot of talent down here in Binghamton. Gotta open your eyes, open your ears, and check it out.

Shout out to all the doctors and the nurses. Let's hope those emergency rooms are not full today. Let's have a safe and happy 4th of July. Shout out to all of you in Binghamton and the Triple City. Shout out to all of you in New York State, wherever you're listening. I'm grateful for all of you for tuning in, supporting, even just supporting house music in general. The movement is here. The movement is now. You're listening to House Culture. My name is Joe Henny. It's been a pleasure rocking with you on the 4th of July. 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I'm signing off, and I'll see you all next week. Stay safe. Public service announcement. If you're drinking, don't drive. And if you're driving, don't drink. Why drink and drive when you can smoke and fly? But I did not say that. You didn't hear it here. God bless you all. I'm Joe Henny, and this is House Culture.

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1: 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The online Labor Landmarks map is available at laborheritage.org. Today's labor quote is by IWW leader Big Bill Haywood, who said, "We are here to confederate the workers of this country into a working class movement, to put the working class in control of the machinery of production and distribution without regard to capitalist masters." 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

0: Today on Against the Grain, how did conservatives come to dominate so much of the media in the U.S.?
1: Part of what happens here isn't just up by their bootstraps, conservatives finally start building media. It's they spent 40 or 50 years cultivating an audience. Then once the regulations scale back during the Reagan administration, they start investing in commercial outlets that are designed to appeal to the audience that they had cultivated and they had grown over the course of those decades.
0: Historian A.J. Bauer looks at the formative period between the advent and repeal of the Fairness Doctrine, in which the right looked to the left to sharpen its criticism of the media, which ultimately helped give rise to a media ecosystem on the right with its own commercial imperatives. From the studios of KPFA in Berkeley, California, this is Against the Grain on Pacifica Radio. I'm Sasha Lilly. From the outside, the right can seem quite unified, or at least up until the Trump years. But A.J. Bauer argues that the causes that animate the different sectors of the right have changed over time, balancing defense of traditional social hierarchies and free market capitalism. Binding its different factions has been an abiding fixation on the biases of the mainstream media, something that Bauer argues has actually been borrowed from the left. He is the author of Making the Liberal Media: How Conservatives Built a Movement Against the Press. He's assistant professor of journalism and creative media at the University of Alabama. AJ, progressives often view the right's attacks on the so-called liberal media as kind of a red herring, designed to pressure an already cautious and commercially compromised media system to move further to the right. Is the notion that the mainstream media has a liberal bias a convenient fiction for the right, or do they really believe it?
1: The premise of my book is that belief often has some materiality to it. And the reason I came to this research is my first project as a researcher, as a graduate student, was an ethnography of the Tea Party movement in 2010. And I went and spent time in the greater Boston area, Massachusetts, and Dallas-Fort Worth in Texas, where I'm from originally. And I went to meetings. I interviewed more than two dozen Tea Partiers. And one thing that I noticed is a lot of them kind of had pretty diverse media diets, or at least that's the way that they presented it to me in interviews, and that they saw themselves as somewhat critical of the media. So what I noticed is that it wasn't just kind of an elite working the refs situation. It was kind of a deeply held belief by conservatives in the 2010s, at least during the Obama era, and that it kind of shaped their identity as conservatives and how they consumed media. And so the book is a kind of a historical account of where that, what I call critical disposition toward the press comes from. So I look all the way back and ended up finding out that in the 1930s and 40s, there wasn't a liberal media, there was what was called a reactionary media. So basically a belief, a kind of broad-based belief that the media was biased in favor of capital and in favor of big business. This was borne out during the kind of New Deal era by Franklin Roosevelt, who was very fond of claiming that around 85% of the newspapers were against him and against the New Deal. And indeed, many newspapers endorsed candidates against Roosevelt. And so part of what the book does is it tracks a kind of rightward shift in structural press criticism from the left, from the kind of popular front left of the 1930s and 40s, through the McCarthy era Red Scare and into the kind of rise of the modern conservative movement. And I argue that this critical disposition toward the press has been kind of a foundational element of conservative political identity going all the way back to the beginnings of modern conservatism in the mid-1940s, early 1950s.
0: Tracing that history as you do, can you remind us of the fortunes of the right in the 1930s and the 1940s, which we're just describing that period? How much sway did right-wing ideas hold on the public at large?
1: With the onset of the New Deal in the 1930s and 40s, the right was kind of a shambles. They were really struggling. Conservatives were really struggling to maintain or build popular support. One of the interesting findings I found in my research, I actually saw an advertisement in Reader's Digest, old issue of Reader's Digest in the 1940s, There was a book that was published by a couple of neoliberal economic activists that was called How to Be Popular Though Conservative. And it was literally cartoons, like kind of humorous cartoons about the plight of the poor, lowly conservative. One of it is a depiction of a conservative who'd been tarred and feathered returning home to his wife. And his wife says, "Honey, how was your speech on economy and government?" Kind of a joke that he was tarred and feathered as a result of it. There was another of a little girl driving in a car, kind of a limousine with her dad, saying, "Daddy, do all fascists drive Cadillacs?" Right. And so there was kind of this self-awareness among conservatives that their worldview, in particular a support for free market laissez-faire capitalism, that was the primary goal of conservatism in that era, that it was highly unpopular, that people just rejected it out of hand. And this is because, the Great Depression, right, was still very fresh in people's minds, and they remember the kind of collapse of capitalism and the necessity of governmental intervention. And so conservatives in the 1940s were kind of in the wilderness, right? You can look back to there was actually a conservative thinker at the time, a libertarian thinker named Albert J. Nock, who actually theorized this as what he called the remnant, which is kind of a small cadre of, intellectually enlightened pro-capitalists who, were being relied upon for the redemption of, mankind, or at least the redemption of capitalism.
0: Well, then, how did the Red Scare of the McCarthy era help reshape the right, including around the sense of being in the wilderness and, reaching beyond that minoritarian sort of crouch that the right was in?
1: Yeah, so another key factor here that I think is important to mention getting into the McCarthy era is in the 1940s, and Victor Picard has a really great book about this called America's Battle for Media Democracy. But there was a what was called a progressive media reform movement in the 1940s. So there was kind of a widespread awareness. This starts out among kind of leftist labor organizers and folks like that, spreads to kind of more civil libertarian types. Basically, a belief that the media was biased in favor of capital and big business, and that in order to create a kind of pluralistic, media environment, you needed governmental and other kinds of reforms. And so one of the figures that I look at in the book is a figure named George Seldes, who was a progressive media reformer and media critic who launched an important newsletter called In Fact. In Fact was the first newsletter in the US that was devoted solely to press criticism. And it was larger in circulation than the New Republic. It was larger than The Nation. It was, bigger than most of the liberal weekly or liberal monthly kind of newspaper or news magazines at the time. And so George Seldes was a really important critic of the media. He was an early advocate of, or critic rather, of the media's coverage of tobacco, the tobacco industry. He had read early reports about, possibilities that tobacco caused cancer. And pointed out that, these news outlets got a lot of their advertising dollars from tobacco and thus didn't cover it, right? He also was a big proponent of the belief that there was a right-wing media conspiracy. He called it a domestic fascist press conspiracy. And he depicted Reader's Digest, this kind of mass market, million circulation magazine, as kind of the ringleader. Basically, he accused Reader's Digest of amplifying and publishing right-wing anti-communist articles that had been published in much smaller journals. Smaller journals by the mid to late 1940s, like Human Events, which is kind of an early conservative movement publication, as well as a publication called Plain Talk later on in the 40s.

0: Broadcasters, which is big kind of advocacy group or lobbyist group, they have enough sway to convince the FCC to reconsider, right? This is also towards the waning days of the New Deal. This is as Roosevelt has died and Truman is in power, right? There's kind of a shifting rightward within the Democratic Party at this point. This is the beginnings of the Cold War as well. And as they're reconsidering the Mayflower Doctrine, the progressive media reform movement is still pretty strong. A lot of them go and testify, and they end up getting what's called the Fairness Doctrine. The Fairness Doctrine was a policy from the FCC from 1949 until 1987. It was rescinded by the Reagan administration that basically required all broadcast license holders, that's radio and television stations, to air news concerning issues of public concern. So news, basically news and commentary, and that they needed to do so in a way that balanced both sides of whatever the issue would be. And so in 1949, that policy goes into effect. But as that's happening, you see the beginnings and the formations of a right anti-communist kind of red scare, right? That's designed to target and push back against the Popular Front alliance between communists and progressives and liberals, which took place throughout the war years and in the 1930s as well. This was basically an agreement among communists and liberals to basically align against fascism, in support of civil rights for Black Americans, and in support of organized labor. So this was a really important moment in liberal left organizing in the United States, where there was focused attention on those issues, and there was relative collaboration. One of the main figures within the kind of right-wing movement apparatus that plays a crucial role in kicking off that Red Scare was someone named Alfred Kohlberg. Alfred Kohlberg was a textile importer. He imported textiles from China. Because of his business interest in China, he was very concerned about the rise of the communists and very invested in Chiang Kai-shek and the nationalists, you know, holding and winning power there. Now, to do that, he invested in a series of different initiatives in the U.S. One was called American Business Consultants. American Business Consultants was basically an independent research operation that was kind of a parallel to the House Un-American Activities Committee and FBI counter-subversion researchers. So they basically created dossiers on every leftist and liberal that they could find in the public life, and everything they could find that might be negative or incriminating or anything like that about them. Kohlberg also invested in a new magazine, rather, called Plain Talk in the late 1940s, as these are both getting up and running. And the American Business Consultants comes with this list of figures on the left. It says, which of these people do you want to write a profile of? And basically red bait. And then the Plain Talk editors come back and say, no, we don't want any of these people. We want to target George Seldes. George Seldes, the media critic on the left, right? So the right was so upset with George Seldes' media criticism targeting, you know, the right-wing biases of these mainstream press outlets that they felt that they needed to target him first, basically. This is a really important confrontation in the late 1940s that describes a kind of broader discursive shift that's taking place. So the person who writes that expose of George Seldes in the late 40s is a journalist named Eugene Lyons. Eugene Lyons and other journalists like Ralph de Toledano, for example, were left anti-Stalinists in the 1940s who were invested in that progressive media reform tradition. If you look at like outlets like The New Leader, for example, which was a democratic socialist newspaper, both Eugene Lyons and Ralph de Toledano wrote for that publication. That publication published a lot of work that was critiquing the broad media for being right-wing. But they themselves were so anti-communist that as right anti-communist publications start emerging, like Plain Talk, the kind of beginnings of the right-wing media infrastructure that builds in the late 40s into the 50s and 60s, those journalists leave the left and migrate rightward. And so journalists like Lyons and de Toledano bring that progressive media reform criticism with them as they journey rightward, while also red-baiting figures like George Seldes to the margins of public life. So part of what you see in the McCarthy period, or before McCarthy, actually, late 40s, early 50s, the second Red Scare, is you see the right noticing that left-wing media criticism is valuable, and then targeting those left-wing media critics, leveraging the second Red Scare to push them to the margins of public life, and then taking that criticism and then adopting it and using it themselves.
1: I'm speaking with media historian A.J. Bauer about his book, Making the Liberal Media, How Conservatives Built a Movement Against the Press. This is Against the Grain, and I'm Sasha Lilly. So one of the things that is really striking in your book is that this thread of learning from the left, I mean, in this case, people actually who had been

0: on the left, moving to the right, and their knowledge being harnessed by the right in their sort of counterattack. But that thread seems to run through much of this, which is that the right is able to draw from the left or emulate the left in various ways. And one of the ways that's striking, of course, and memorable for many people is the rise of a sector of the right around William Buckley, who co-founded the National Review in 1955, and who saw the National Review in some ways as a kind of counter to progressive magazines like The Nation or The New Republic or other left publications. I wonder if you could talk about the importance of William Buckley in shaping this discourse of the media being liberal, which has endured to this day on the right, as well as the degree to which, you know, these sort of elements of not only clashing with the left, but studying the left, motivating or propelling the innovations of the right.
1: You're right that this is a kind of persistent theme throughout the book and throughout the history of modern conservatism. One of the funny anecdotes while I was researching this book that helped me kind of recognize this is I was actually doing an oral history interview with Richard Viguerie, who was a new right activist in the 1970s, who kind of used direct mail as a way of mobilizing conservative constituencies. And he said, we reverse engineered the left. He said, we study what the left was doing, and then we did the same thing. And I said, Richard, you know, were you like reading Gramsci? Like were you doing like Marxist reading groups? And he was like, no, none of that. We were just looking and seeing what was successful and what wasn't, right? And Viguerie and Buckley weren't necessarily that close or friendly, but like you see that in Buckley's activism as well. I was actually looked at the papers of the American Conservative Union. So it's the organization that runs CPAC to this day, the Conservative Political Action Conference. But the ACU actually was founded explicitly as a corollary to Americans for Democratic Action, the ADA, which was a really powerful liberal advocacy group in the early 1960s. And so you literally find in the archive, you see ADA pamphlets and then like reports that are written by conservatives within the Buckley circle saying these ADA guys are doing a great work. Like we need to replicate this basically, you know, one to one. And so there's a long history of borrowing. And I think that one reason why we often haven't focused on this is so much of the history of conservatism focuses on ideology, right? What are their beliefs? Or focuses on the kind of repressive aspects, right? Like how are they doing things that are harming Black communities or harming queer communities or harming the working class? Those are all really important frames. But part of what this book does is it says, let's look tactically, right? When somebody moves from the left to the right, they do have a different ideology and they have a different kind of, enemy construction, right? But they also learn lessons from their earlier political organizing that they carry with them, right? That doesn't go away. And so part of what you see in the story is literally people that are left-wingers that move rightward. But you also see that there's a pattern among right-wingers of just studying the left and then learning how to do what works for them. One thing that my book argues, though, about Buckley is that there's been a lot of focus on Buckley because he was really important in the kind of elite project of creating a conservatism that was respectable and legitimate to liberals, right? Within those kind of elite higher brow circles. So the book is mostly looking at like where this idea of liberal media bias comes from. And what I find is that actually Buckley needed to walk a kind of fine line, right? He was critical of the press and of the elite, you know, institutions like the universities and whatnot, but he also needed people who were affiliated with the press and the media and those universities to think that conservatism was legitimate. And so he wasn't just attacking the press and just attacking, it was kind of a two-step, right? Critiquing the press, but then trying to, you know, get them to cover the conservative movement favorably. This is one reason why in the 1960s, Buckley famously distances himself from the John Birch Society, right, which was much more conspiratorial and kind of kooky, right, in some of its performances of politics. And so part of what the book does is it actually looks more at the John Birch Society set, right, these disreputable corners of the modern conservative movement that were nevertheless very important at the grassroots. And it actually finds that, I argue at least, that the critical disposition toward the press among conservatism actually is more emergent from that space than Buckley, right? Because those folks were not only being targeted by the mainstream press, they were being targeted by like the National Review as well. I look at a John Birch Society newspaper in Birmingham in the 1960s, and they also, in many conservatives in the South, which was kind of a main growth area for modern conservatism during this time period, many of them were shaped by national media coverage of the civil rights movement as well. And so it isn't just that, you know, Buckley kind of created the liberal media acclaim from whole cloth. It's this complex interrelation of politics, both at the local and national level, and not only in the reputable, but also in the disreputable corners of the movement that allow for this kind of conservative subjectivity to form.
0: Right. And not to get too far ahead of the story here, but, you know, would it be fair to say that this focus on the liberal media as a bogeyman, you know, even if it's one that is deeply held and believed, is one that actually straddles both what might be considered the fringe of the right and the more respectable side? Although I think you also note that, you know, hard and fast divisions between respectable and fringe are probably too black and white, that they actually overlap more than might be immediately obvious, but that nonetheless, that this notion of the media having a liberal bias has been a unifying concern for both the respectable part of the right that tried to distance itself from really obvious expressions of white supremacy and of fascistic aspirations, and the more let it all hang out fringe of the right.
1: Right. Yeah. And so I definitely argue in the book, right, that media bias or critiques of the media is a bridge that allows for a kind of shared sense of common cause among the kind of fringe disreputable right and the kind of more quote unquote respectable. And you're absolutely right that it's not black and white. It is to some extent a spectrum, but in some cases it's just like one person, depending on the day, is either associated with one or the other, right? I mean, if you look at like M. Stanton Evans, who was William F. Buckley's like best friend, they like collaborated on creating the Young Americans for Freedom. M. Stanton Evans's dad was Medford Evans, who was one of the leading editors of Facts Forum, which is another like early before Buckley right-wing anti-communist organization that I study in the book, but also was a editor for the John Birch Society magazines, right? You have Richard Viguerie and the kind of new right of the 1970s writing regularly, right, for John Birch Society publications, while also being championed as the kind of new reputable right in the late 70s. And so I think that it's the more you look into the kind of personal, familial, and publication track records of these folks, it's just impossible to distinguish. What I argue in the book is that even the idea of a respectable or disreputable right is somewhat of a hallucination, right, of the way that archives are structured and the way that historians have historically narrated the rise of the right in the U.S.
0: You started to mention the civil rights era, and I wanted to ask you, how was the right's focus on the media shaped or altered in its opposition to the civil rights movement?
1: Absolutely. So the book looks at the Birmingham Independent, which was a very small, hyperlocal newspaper in Birmingham, Alabama, that was created right in the months and year following the Southern Christian Leadership Conference's Birmingham Crusade or campaign. So this was, you know, a famous moment where civil rights organizers descend on downtown Birmingham, engage in nonviolent civil disobedience, are brutally attacked by Bull Connor and his police forces using police dogs and fire hoses. You know, a lot of the kind of famous police brutality imagery from the 1960s civil rights struggle comes out of this moment in that city, right? And among the kind of Tony White suburbs of Birmingham during that time, there was a belief that the Birmingham News and the Birmingham Post-Herald, that were the local daily newspapers in town, that both of them were too accommodationist and that they were too supportive of the civil rights protesters. Now, both of those publications were vociferously against Martin Luther King Jr., calling him an outside agitator, basically in favor of a kind of slow walking of integration as a way of staving it off forever and maintaining white elite authority. And so the interesting thing that I found is there's a conventional narrative here that conservatives saw national news media coverage, you know, CBS, NBC, ABC, coming down to the South from New York, covering these protests and then depicting them on television, that was something that skews this critical disposition toward the press. And I think that that's definitely a part of it. But if you look at the hyperlocal level within the South, there was already, starting in the 1950s, from the Brown versus Board decision onwards, there was a growing and local media criticism of something that was called the paper curtain. So the paper curtain was an idea that was formulated by a segregationist journalist that basically said that local newspapers in the South were being insufficiently supportive of maintaining segregation and opposing the civil rights movement. And so it was a local media criticism or regional media criticism against dailies, basically calling for them to advocate more vociferously against the civil rights movement and against their Black populations within their towns or communities, right? And so the conservative critical disposition to the press, which is created less around civil rights and more around anti-communism, actually, by the 1960s, as you see the Black freedom struggle engaging in more public protest, that localized Southern critique of the media dovetails with this national conservative media criticism into much more something that looks much more like what the liberal media claim is these days.
0: I wanted to ask you about the 1970s, which, you know, is often kind of revered as the golden age of critical journalism in the mainstream media in the U.S. You know, there Daniel Ellsberg's release of the Pentagon Papers to the New York Times and Washington Post and so on, and the revelations of Watergate, the investigations there. How did the right organize itself around the media, including in organizations like Accuracy in Media or AIM?
1: Yeah, so Accuracy in Media is a very interesting organization. The kind of conventional wisdom around them on the left is, oh, this is just a group, front group that was created by Nixon to stir animosity against the press, right? It also had been affiliated variously with the new right, the kind of Richard Viguerie right. And so going into researching them, that's what I kind of suspected I would find. They have actually, their archive is at Brigham Young University in Utah. And so I went in there, and what I actually found was that Accuracy in Media actually emerges out of anti-communist organizing from about a decade earlier. There was a liberal trade unionist named Alfred McDowell, who was vehemently anti-communist, and throughout the 1960s in the Washington, D.C. area, hosted a luncheon group for anti-communists who were from the left and right, like basically all parties, right? And one of the members of that group was Reed Irvine, who ends up going on to found Accuracy in Media. Reed Irvine was, he worked as an economist for the Federal Reserve Bank in Washington, D.C. He wrote popularly like kind of op-eds and letters to the editor with kind of conservative beliefs throughout the 1960s. But by the late 1960s, Albert McDowell had died in a car crash. And Reed Irvine kind of takes up some of the slack and continues leading the luncheon group in his stead. Both of them were affiliated with an anti-communist group that McDowell had created called the Council Against Communist Aggression, which I always like to say is my favorite and the funniest acronym in the anti-communist game. It's CACA, which Spanish speakers will appreciate the humor there. So Reed Irvine, kind of under the auspices of the McDowell Luncheon Group and the other members of CACA, get together in 1969, earlier 1969, and they, you know, create basically a proposal for what AIM becomes, which is a watchdog group that's designed to, you know, hold the media, press, mainstream, major media accountable to errors that they saw them to be making, in particular with regards to, you know, critical coverage of capitalism and critical coverage of what I would say U.S. imperialism abroad. They would say, you know, the fight against communism, right? And so it's interesting because in the early drafts of the organization, they say, well, we will have a specific, you know, ideological purpose of being pro-capitalism, pro-US military, pro, you know, anti-communism, that sort of thing, but they cut that out. And so when they actually end up launching later that year, they launch as kind of an independent, neutral, you know, ombudsperson for the press. So similar with other organizations like Facts Forum earlier, there's a tendency within the right throughout the period I study of creating organizations that posit themselves to be both sides, balanced, right, nominally nonpartisan, but are nevertheless kind of skewing whatever their coverage or their reporting is in favor of the right. But anyway, the reason that I say this kind of backstory is in November of 1969, so Nixon gives his famous speech where he claims that the U.S. is going to scale back troops in Vietnam and turn the fight over to the South Vietnamese, right? This is famously called kind of the Vietnamization speech. This is the speech that where Nixon famously calls or hails the great silent majority, right? This speech is panned by pundits on television. And so about a week later, Spiro Agnew, who is his vice president at the time, speaks in Des Moines, Iowa, at like a Republican function, and basically gives a speech denouncing the media. And so this is a kind of well-remembered speech, often is seen as kind of the beginning points of the kind of liberal media bias claim, right? Now, part of what the book argues is actually that's a culmination of maybe 20 or 30 years of organizing, right, and kind of a mainstreaming of that idea that had been circulating on the right for quite some time. But interestingly, so the idea for AIM is created in, say, September of 1969. Agnew gives his speech in November. And so Accuracy in Media almost immediately steps in and says, okay, this issue has just been popularized by the White House. We're going to step in and say we are the group that is documenting the press's consistent bias against the Nixon administration, against the coverage of Vietnam, against, you know, capitalism, all of these sorts of things. And so Accuracy in Media emerges in the 60s as kind of a, in some ways, a watchdog that's designed to kind of, as Noam Chomsky and Edward Herman point out, run flak for the Nixon administration. They are, in fact, doing that, but they do so in a way that has the cover of neutrality. An interesting thing in the book that I look at more in depth is by the mid-1970s, which is kind of the heyday of Accuracy in Media, it takes a few years before they start to get an influx of funds, partly as a result of that new right organizing. So as Richard Viguerie and the new right really starts mobilizing a new push to fund conservative movement infrastructure in the 1970s. So groups and think tanks like the Heritage Foundation and that sort of thing are founded during this period. Accuracy in Media benefits from this kind of rising tide of money that flows to the right among some new donors, people like Joseph Kors, for example, the beer magnate, or Richard Mellenscaife, right? And so as Accuracy in Media is growing in profile, is publishing, you know, full-page advertisements in the Washington Post and New York Times denouncing them, is filing Fairness Doctrine complaints with the FCC against major broadcasters like NBC, ABC, and CBS, another organization emerges called the National News Council. So the National News Council was created by the 20th Century Fund. It was a nonpartisan, kind of attempted impartial group of journalists, intellectuals, lawyers, judges, people like that, that was designed to basically serve as a neutral ombudsperson for the media. That's because groups like Accuracy Media and the conservative movement had been stirring up animosity and distrust of the press for decades. So by the 1970s, journalists themselves start to say, oh, maybe there's a problem here, right? It seems like people might not trust us as much. If you look at the kind of trust in media polls, Pew, Gallup, they run these polls regularly. Those all start in the 1970s. And part of the reason that they start is because especially after Agnew's speech and with the kind of uptick of Accuracy in Media, the mainstream press starts looking over their rightward shoulder and saying, maybe they have a point here, right? This is also, as you pointed out, the time where the press is engaging in pretty robust criticism of the administration of the Vietnam War. This is the Pentagon Papers era. This is the Watergate era. And so there's an anxiety among the press that they're losing their audiences, losing their connection to the people. The National News Council is designed as a way of fixing this. And so, interestingly, Accuracy in Media almost immediately clocks the National News Council as an opportunity to justify the kind of neutral claims that they were making of their own reporting, so, or their own watchdogging, right? Basically laundering their right-wing watchdogging through a neutral arbiter. And so almost immediately when the National News Council is founded, their papers are actually at the University of Minnesota. I once saw those as well. As soon as National News Council is founded, Accuracy Media immediately sends a flurry of complaints about media outlets. There are memos internal to the National News Council that say, look, Accuracy Media is a conservative organization. They are going to be trying to use us in order to like launder their material. We need to be careful there. But then they basically in the coming months and year say, okay, but we're going to actually agree with AIM on some of these things, partly as a way of preventing AIM from calling the National News Council left wing, which would undermine its claims of impartiality and undo the entire project, right? And so part of what the book argues in the 1970s is you're right that the press, this is what Dan Hallin calls the kind of high modern era of US journalism, where they are seen as independent and impartial, but nevertheless are doing this really critical reporting. All of that is taking place at this moment that AIM is leveraging journalism's newly found self-criticism against it, right? And so what I like to say too is that if the issue was just that conservatives believe the media was biased against them, but the media didn't believe that, it wouldn't be that big of a deal. It would be an important mobilizing tool on the right, as I show in the book and as it's been, but it wouldn't impact all of us quite so much. There was a time period in this country where if you wanted to consume conservative media, you had to go seek out conservative outlets. Nowadays, you can listen to NPR or read the New York Times and get profiles about these fringe right-wing characters like they're a part of our national conversation. That is a result of that liberal media claim and the mainstream press's anxiety about its perhaps veracity.
0: Indeed, and as you note, the fixation on trust as a question that must be asked over and over is one that is as powerful now as ever. I should say I'm speaking with media historian A.J. Bauer about his book, Making the Liberal Media, How Conservatives Built a Movement Against the Press. I'm Sasha Lilly, and this is Against the Grain. So you've mentioned in passing the shaping of the new right. You know, you had been discussing the era of the old right in the 1930s against the New Deal, not having a great deal of success then, you know, various fringe groups and, of course, very wealthy industrialists and other people bankrolling the right. And then in the 1970s, the emergence of the new right. And the culmination, I think one could say, of those efforts was the Reagan era. How did the efforts of the right, which, you know, as you know, go back many decades before, but how did they come to a head in the Reagan era, especially with the rescinding of the Fairness Doctrine, which had been established in the 1940s with the efforts of people like on the left, like George Seldes, the progressive media reformers? How was that then rescinded in 1987 under Reagan's FCC?
1: So the interesting thing that happens when Reagan wins in 1980 is you've got this, you know, proliferation of new conservative movement infrastructure that enables that. But you also have these older initiatives. And I think that part of like Accuracy in Media. So in the 1980s, you also see the emergence of things like the Media Research Center, MRC, which is another conservative watchdog, very similar to AIM. You have the Western Journalism Center, which is Joseph Farah's outfit on the West Coast, which he briefly tried to actually affiliate with AIM, and they disagreed, right? And so, or didn't do that. So part of what you see is, and I think the important point here is the kind of opportunism, redundancy, and kind of willingness of the conservative movement infrastructure to build redundancy into their movement in a way that creates success ultimately. As you see in the 1980s, basically, Accuracy Media is still defending Reagan's kind of anti-communist adventurism in Latin America, for example. They are still defending capitalism. They are pushing back against critical coverage of some of Reagan's deregulatory initiatives. But it isn't seen as sufficiently defending Reagan himself, right, and Reagan's, you know, policies. And so on the right, you see an emergence of new, you know, media criticism projects in the 1980s, duplicative to AIM, partly because of that. But getting back to your question about the Fairness Doctrine, throughout the 1970s, there are many claims against the Fairness Doctrine, both left and right. Labor unions and feminist groups and civil rights groups made claims, as well as right-wing groups made claims. But some of the most successful claims to use the Fairness Doctrine were Accuracy in Media and Phyllis Schlafly and her Eagle Forum. So Schlafly is a famous crusader against the Equal Rights Amendment, leverages the Fairness Doctrine and other kind of media activism in order to get anti-feminist perspectives against the ERA, and ends up being successful in preventing it from getting passed. And so by the 1980s, Reagan appoints Mark Fowler to be the FCC chair. Fowler was a former broadcast industry attorney who was very in favor of deregulating that industry and was very against the Fairness Doctrine. This was a lot of times people will point to Reagan and say, well, he was a former broadcaster, so he was against the Fairness Doctrine on those grounds. By the time they're rescinding the Fairness Doctrine, though, it actually seems like Reagan was not fully engaged, right? This might have been the kind of Nancy era, right? His Nancy in control era.
0: Right.
1: So, for example, there's like Fowler at one point writes a speech for Reagan and like gives all these talking points about why the Fairness Doctrine is important to rescind. And at one point, like the press gets Reagan alone and they're interviewing him and they mention something about it. And he's like, oh, I actually don't mind like if we keep the Fairness Doctrine. It's like, and Fowler's like, no, we need to stay on message. It's like this complicated thing. So the real actor here is Fowler, but there's a whole lot of debate within the Reagan administration about whether or not to get rid of the Fairness Doctrine. So in hindsight, it looks like a no-brainer, right? Partly because the year after they get rid of the Fairness Doctrine, Rush Limbaugh gets a national contract and conservative talk radio goes viral in common contemporary parlance after that. But conservatives didn't know that at the time, right? And so what you end up seeing that's interesting in the Reagan debates over the Fairness Doctrine is actually internal movement debates within the conservative movement over media strategy. And on the one hand, you've got groups like Accuracy in Media and Phyllis Schlafly, who are representing the status quo. They say, let's keep the Fairness Doctrine. We need some kind of government regulation with teeth that allows for conservatives to get their viewpoints. These major mainstream media outlets are never going to let conservative voices on. We need to use the government to leverage it. And they're actually advocating for the Reagan administration to more fully enforce the Fairness Doctrine, actually. On the other hand, you have figures like Paul Weyrich, who was a famous New Right figure. He's one of the founders of the Heritage Foundation. And Weyrich aspired to create a conservative television channel. And so he was very much advocating for getting rid of the Fairness Doctrine so that he could do that. And it turns out Weyrich did post Fairness Doctrine, although Fairness Doctrine never applied to cable and Weyrich created a cable channel. He did create a television network, but it was kind of like a boring conservative C-SPAN. Like nobody really watched it. It wasn't very successful. And so ultimately Fox News, my friend Reese Peck, who has a great book called Fox Populism, argues this. Fox News actually is able to be successful, not just because it's conservative, but because they engage in kind of tabloid style entertainment along with conservatism, right? And so Weyrich didn't know that, right? He couldn't foresee that Limbaugh and Fox News would tap into this kind of entertaining conservative media content. At that point, it's just, should we have conservative television networks that are just like spouting conservative doctrine, or should we have a part of the government that forces conservative viewpoints onto mainstream legacy media? And so that was the kind of debate going on in the 80s in the Reagan administration. Ultimately, Fowler is successful and they get rid of the Fairness Doctrine. And as I mentioned, you know, from there, there's kind of a steady proliferation of conservative media content going all the way up to today.
0: Right. And I'd like to ask you precisely about that. So after the Fairness Doctrine is rescinded, Rush Limbaugh on AM radio takes off. Fox News is launched in 1996 with the moniker, of course, Fair and Balanced, you know, thinking of the Fairness Doctrine. And then going into the 2000s, you see the emergence of this really extensive online right-wing media system. Do you see commonalities in what propelled the creation and kind of proliferation of that whole world on the right, which in a sense isn't just now critiquing mainstream professional journalists, but, you know, creating a world beyond it?
1: Yeah. So the book mostly chronicles, right, that Fairness Doctrine era. And part of the reason that I bookend it that way is that that's a period where the right is cultivating this critical disposition toward the press because they don't actually have a robust alternative media unto themselves. They do have some small outlets here and there, right? They've got like the National Review, they've got Conservative Digest by the 1970s. They'll have radio broadcasters that are popular throughout, or right-wing evangelical broadcasters like Clarence Mannion, Billy James Hargis, William F. Buckley on Firing Line on, you know, was on PBS. And so you had some limited conservative media, but you didn't have anything approaching the scale of conservative talk radio or things like that. And so part of what you start to see basically in the 1990s and onwards is you start to see conservatives no longer investing in media as kind of a loss leader, like this is just like a philanthropic endeavor that I'm not expecting to make any money off of, and start saying, actually, because of that critical disposition toward the press that we've cultivated, right, there is an audience now, right, a lucrative audience now that Limbaugh found and Fox replicated for conservative media, right, for media that is directly antagonistic or agonistic against the mainstream press and that is doing something quite different in terms of style, comedy, that sort of thing than the press was doing. And so it's interesting because, like, oftentimes people will point to Rush Limbaugh and say, oh, he did this kind of himself. But it's important to note that ABC Radio is the one that helped him go national, right? So part of what happens here isn't just up by their bootstraps, conservatives finally start building media. It's they spent 40 or 50 years cultivating an audience. Then once the regulations scale back during the Reagan administration, they start investing in commercial outlets that are designed to appeal to the audience that they had cultivated and they had grown over the course of those decades. You couldn't actually have had the success of Limbaugh or Fox in the 90s. You couldn't have had the success or the kind of proliferation of conservative media outlets in the 2000s and 2010s and on to today if it hadn't been for a decades-long cultivation of a mass audience that then once you build it that up to scale, then you can sell ads, you can, you know, get enough people that you can justify these kind of profitable media endeavors, right? And so part of what you see starting in the late 80s into the 90s onwards is not just media outlets that are doing the kind of party line conservative movement, you know, fusionist ideology, you start to see two power sources emerge, right? One is the movement itself, which is rooted in policy and rooted in ideology. And another, which is this kind of for-profit, profitable and successful commercial right-wing media apparatus that in the early days looked aligned, right? During the early Limbaugh days and early Fox days looked aligned. But as we saw with Trump, eventually diverged, right? They started diverging during the Tea Party era, and Trump is able to leverage this divergence where you had like the kind of never Trump conservatives, you know, National Review basically says, you know, we don't never Trump, right? Limbaugh and Breitbart say, yes, Trump, and ultimately Fox goes along with them as well. And so what you see, what kind of enables Trump to engage in his kind of hostile takeover of the right, insofar as he's deviated from some of the fusionist doctrines of the modern conservative movement of the 20th century, is those two sources of power, one is the movement power and one is the media power, become dislodged in the post-Fairness Doctrine era of the 90s and aughts. And we're currently living with the consequences of that. Now, one last bit that's interesting, I think, is you're starting to see a little bit possibly of oversaturation there. So the Daily Wire, which is Ben Shapiro's kind of media outlet that he's been building in Nashville to have like movie and TV production in addition to podcasting and things like that, they've been kind of scaling back their employment, like firing people, laying people off lately. And I think part of that is that we may have reached a saturation point or close to a saturation point in terms of conservative media profitability. And so I feel like we're kind of almost on the cusp, but not just because we're approaching the end of this Trump administration in the next 2 years. I think we're on the cusp of a new era of what conservative media does. And it's also an era of opportunity for left media, if people are willing to invest in it and to produce it, to create something new in the decades ahead. So just because it looks really dire at this moment doesn't mean that it's going to be dire forever. The right is very well aware of that from their own experience.
0: Well, I wonder if you could say a bit more about that. And also because, of course, you know, we have been seeing the collapse of mainstream media over decades now, but, you know, it's been accelerated since COVID. And some critics have pointed to the focus on hyper-profitability of the commercial media as being a factor of kind of driving news outlets into the ground. Do the same forces have an effect on the right? And also, why do you think that this is an auspicious moment or could be going into the future for left-wing media?
1: Yes, to your first question, the right is subject to a lot of the same headwinds that mainstream, you know, journalists or left journalists are facing in terms of the fragmentation of audiences and their heavy reliance on social media platforms to find those audiences. And those platforms, when they change their algorithms, you can lose your audience in a day. Ben Shapiro saw that, right? He's suffering greatly from shifts in, say, the Facebook algorithm. And so because we have these tech platforms, we've kind of outsourced our distribution to these social media and tech platforms. The right is also somewhat impacted by that, right? And so I think the solution, if you're, you know, wanting to invest in left media or, you know, critical media that's critical of the right, is that you need to look back at the history that I tell in my book to some degree and say, the right was in a similar position, right? They didn't actually have control. I mean, they had control over some newspapers, but not really the conservative movement so much as just like wealthy benefactors that supported low taxes. The actual movement ideology took many years, and they funded many newspapers at a loss. I mean, if you look at News Corp, right? So Rupert Murdoch, right, with Fox News, he ran Fox News at a loss for 5 years. Fox News wasn't profitable until after 9/11, 2001. If you look at the National Review, has almost never made money, right? Broken even. If you look at, you know, the New York Post, the right-wing outlet here in New York, I don't think they've ever made a profit since Murdoch bought it either, right? The purpose here is not, in their mind, profitability, right? Profitability is great. They would love that when they can get it, and they will absolutely take it. But the goal is to push and promote a view of the world, right? And to advocate for politicians or other kind of causes that they think are important. And so we need a renewed focus among journalists, among people with money that are willing to invest in journalistic and left media activist projects to say, look, I'm just going to throw money at it and see what sticks. I don't need to make a profit. I don't need me to make 13% profit margins or whatever the profit margins. And you also need to see people, whether that's worker-owned collectives like Defector and things like that, or if there are like lefty billionaires, if that is the thing that exists, right? We need to get more outlets that are more comfortable with either nonprofit work or with not making a good profit to focus on actually creating an informational environment that is more suitable to left politics than we currently have.
0: A.J. Bauer, thank you so much.
1: Thank you.
0: A.J. Bauer is the author of Making the Liberal Media, How Conservatives Built a Movement Against the Press. He's assistant professor of journalism and creative media at the University of Alabama and co-editor of News on the Right. You've been listening to Against the Grain. I'm Sasha Lilly. Thanks so much for listening, and please tune in again next time.

0: From across the nation and around the world, for Pacifica Headlines, I'm Jesse Lent. Footage released by Iran, they say, shows missiles being launched at U.S. bases and strategic centers in Bahrain, Kuwait, and Qatar after the U.S. bombed Iranian cities for a second consecutive night, according to Al Jazeera. The AP reports that, according to Iranian officials, the strikes were in response to, quote, U.S. aggressions and breach of commitments. The U.S. attacks have killed 14 people and wounded 78 in the past 2 days, with blasts reported in several Iranian cities along the Strait of Hormuz, Iran's health ministry said today. The head of the International Maritime Organization, Arsenio Dominguez, tells NBC News that roughly 6,000 sailors remain trapped around the Strait of Hormuz. Speaking from the NATO summit in Ankara, Turkey yesterday, President Donald Trump threatened attacks on civilian infrastructure within Iran.
1: And I would say in one day we knocked down every single bridge in Iran. There's not a thing they can do about it. Their electric manufacturing facilities, right? Their electric plants where they make their electricity there. We'll take them out. I don't want to do that, but if we have to, we'll take them out. They have desalinization plants. We'll take them out if we have to. I hate to do that. That's probably the one I would like not to do least. We attacked Karg Island last night. We knocked out a piece. I said, don't touch the oil, because maybe we'll take over Karg Island.
0: But many Iranians, like these two men interviewed yesterday by the news agency Reuters, say they will never give in to U.S. demands.
2: He can't do anything. We will stand until the end of our lives, even if we have to give our lives. We will not give up a single piece of our soil, no matter how it is.
3: Trump is an unpredictable person, and wherever it is in his interest, he says something. And there is absolutely no consistency in his words. And we do not attach much importance to him.
0: Yesterday, President Trump told the AP that he would allow negotiations to continue with Iran, though he said he didn't see much point. They can talk, but I think they're wasting their time, Trump said. The human rights organization Amnesty International has accused Israel of, quote, wiping out families in its military strikes on Lebanon and called for the attacks to be treated as war crimes. Christine Beckerle, Amnesty International's deputy regional director for the Middle East and North Africa, said, quote, within the space of just a week, the Israeli military obliterated entire families, including a dozen children in Lebanon, demonstrating a callous disregard for civilian lives. A judge in France has cleared the way for far-right politician Marine Le Pen to once again run for the presidency there. Le Pen was convicted of embezzlement in March and barred from running for office. Many assumed her protege Jordan Bardella would run in her place in next year's presidential race, but yesterday an appeals court upheld her conviction but lifted the ban. According to the New York Times, as Le Pen appeals her latest conviction, her court sentence will be put on hold and she will campaign without being required to wear an electronic bracelet or report to the police. Ronaldo Salgado, the son of Lorenzo Salgado Araujo, a 52-year-old Mexican immigrant shot and killed by an ICE official in Texas on Tuesday morning while he was heading to work at a construction site, spoke out against his father's death at a press conference led by the League of United Latin American Citizens on Wednesday in Houston. Footage courtesy of Reuters.
4: He did not deserve to die. He did not deserve to be reduced to a headline of Mexican man shot and killed by ICE. He deserved to live a quiet life as Lorenzo Salgado Araujo, a husband, a father, and a job creator for dozens of men who also wanted the American dream.
0: Salgado's family called him a hard-working man who had lived in the U.S. for more than 30 years and was in the process of obtaining his work permit. And the winner of Maine's Democratic Senate primary, Graham Plattner, announced he is dropping out of the race in an 11-minute video on social media. He called on local Democratic officials to not let national power brokers within the party pick his replacement, saying, quote, people in D.C. need to stay in D.C.
5: We believe that for the movement to continue, it can't be me. And for that reason, we are suspending campaign operations. This is incredibly difficult because I know that some will think it's an admission of guilt, and it most certainly is not.
0: Those are the latest Pacifica headlines for the Pacifica Network. I'm Jesse Lent.
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0: This is 99.5 WBDYLP from the Bundy Museum of History and Art at 129 Main Street in Binghamton. 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